0: falling because of the flow of water downstream. Residents and leaders need to understand the rivers will still rise and still pose life-threatening danger.
1: Abbott declared a major disaster in several Texas counties. At least two people have died. The governor says rescue efforts are continuing and the cleanup has started. U.S. strikes targeting an Iranian control tower for the third time, according to Iranian state media. The U.S. and Iran have traded fire for almost a week. NPR's Hadil Al-Shalchi reports.
2: Iranian state media said the maritime control tower at Shahid Kalantari port in Chobahar was targeted for the third time in an attack by U.S. fighter aircraft. It said that the tower was completely destroyed while the equipment and operational infrastructure was not. The U.S. said it targeted six bridges in a southern Iranian province along the Strait of Hormuz and electrical installations. Iran responded with its own strikes targeting U.S. bases in the Gulf and Jordan. Kuwaiti officials said an Iranian strike hit a power and desalination plant, causing a fire that was quickly contained. Kuwait depends on desalination for its drinking water. Hadil Al-Shalchi, NPR News, Istanbul.
1: Oil prices hit their highest level in a month today as hostilities between the U.S. and Iran have ramped up, affecting shipping traffic in the Strait of Hormuz. The price of Brent crude climbed more than 4.5% to settle above $88 a barrel. Stocks fell today and Wall Street posted a weekly decline. This is NPR News in Washington. The World Cup is debuting a new feature at its final game Sunday. There will be a halftime show featuring superstar artists from six continents, including BTS, Madonna, and Shakira. NPR's Anastasia Siolkis has more.
3: The halftime show is meant to have very wide appeal. It will also feature Justin Bieber, Burna Boy, Gustavo Dudamel, and Coldplay. This show will also include a handful of social media viral stars, including the Ugandan dance group Ghetto Kids and a school group from Staten Island, the PS22 Chorus. FIFA seems to be taking a valuable page out of the NFL's playbook. Whether or not you care about the game, you may be tempted to check out the halftime show. FIFA is expecting huge viewership numbers worldwide for the Spain versus Argentina game, saying World Cup content has already logged well over 20 billion video views globally. Anastasia Tsilokas, NPR News, New York.
1: Major League Baseball is restricting how iPads are used in the dugout to prevent coaches from using AI's help in making game time decisions. The league-issued iPads are still allowed, but there's now a strict list of what data and apps are permitted and which ones are not. The first Irish woman to win an Academy Award for acting has died. Brenda Fricker was 81 years old. She won Best Supporting Actress for her role in the 1989 biographical film My Left Foot, in which she portrayed the determined mother of Christy Brown, an Irish writer and painter born with cerebral palsy. She also appeared in Home Alone 2 as a woman who lived among pigeons in Central Park. This is NPR News.
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5: I'm David Lombardo, and this is WCNY's The Capitol Press Room, and we're joined in the studio by State Budget Director Blake Washington, who's with us to discuss the state's recently adopted budget, as well as New York's financial picture more broadly. Thanks for making the time, Blake.
6: Thank you so much for having me back.
5: So there's clearly a lot of policy in this year's budget that will impact people's lives, but from a fiscal perspective, dollars and cents, what is it about this year's taxing and spending plan that you think will have maybe the biggest impact on the lives of New Yorkers?
6: Well, hands down, I think the governor's new investment in child care is the biggest, biggest single investment in child care in the state of New York's history, and that'll provide real results for New Yorkers across the state. When the governor began, we had child care subsidies that hovered around $800 million per year, and this year, when you talk about child care and early childhood education through pre-K programming mandatory throughout the rest of the state, you know, you're well over $3 billion between the two, which is really important and transformative to kids in every part of the state.
5: Well, in terms of the transformative nature of it, though, how many people do you envision this potentially reaching? And do you see this as something that will allow the state to expand eligibility thresholds? Or is this just going to help New York ensure that those who are already eligible and maybe on wait lists to access subsidies can actually access those subsidies?
6: Well, it's this governor that expanded the eligibility thresholds a handful of years ago. We went to from a federal poverty level to, I think, SMI of 80% or more, but broadening it out for middle-class families to avail themselves of child care as well. So a good portion of the state of New York is already eligible, and those are the folks, those families that we're going to be focusing on in the near term. And I think

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1: New York is committed to spending on childcare subsidies moving forward, or is this something that we should just think of as, hey, we had the money this year, and so this is who and what we'll be able to commit to?
2: No, indeed. It's in the baseline. So if you look at the Division of Budget's financial plan, we carry it forward into the financial plan, and we'll work over the next handful of years under the governor's leadership to continue to augment that as resources allow.
1: And what about when it comes to recurring funding, spending on the child care workforce? Because that is a concern from people in this space that, yeah, it's great to subsidize care, but if you've got that subsidy and no one to actually take advantage of it, no one to pay, so to speak, then what good is it? I mean, is that something where you see investments that could be made in the future as opposed to those sort of one-off investments that we've seen in the child care workforce, like tuition benefits or bonuses?
2: So to start with the end, we indeed did do, under this governor, we did a substantial bonus regime about 3 years ago, mm-hmm. 4 years ago for the child care workforce. It's never enough. They're dealing under they're dealing with our children on a daily basis and providing the care that, you know, with the level of integrity that parents demand. And so supporting the workforce is paramount. So what the governor has done is broadened out our access to community college degrees for non-traditional students to get into the child care workforce, to incentivize people to become child care workers. And then certainly at the sort of in the entry-level positions, this is the governor that increased the minimum wage and indexed it to inflation, and that too will help to sustain the workforce. Never perfect, never it's never enough, but yet we chip away year by year.
1: But there seems to be a preference for spending on subsidies, which are a recurring cost, as opposed to recurring investments in the workforce. So I was curious if there is a way that you look at those two pots of money that makes them different and makes investments in subsidies more appealing than workforce.
2: Well, subsidies are not a fixed sum. They're not carved in stone. The value of a subsidy goes up each and every year, dependent upon a variety of survey that's conducted by OCFS, where you look at some of the workforce concerns, you look at the cost of providing care, and all that's part and parcel to the analysis.
1: Although that survey might need to be updated to reflect the actual cost of care. Sometimes we hear from providers in this space that it doesn't necessarily factor in all of the different expenses related to care.
2: I mean, listen, if there's one item of funding in the state government that's perfect, I'd love you to show me that, but we do our best. And we're trying to, with the resources that we have on hand, and amid all the other investments that we must do to keep the state competitive and sustainable, we think we've hit the right spot. We can always do more. Investments are always welcome in this space. And year by year, bit by bit, we'll keep working at it.
1: Well, turning to a recurring theme of this year's budget cycle, which was that cities large and small were claiming poverty to some degree, highlighting structural budget deficits that would have required major tax increases if not for the state stepping in this year to some degree with temporary aid. To what extent is there an appetite for the state to revisit, say, the formula for aid to municipalities moving forward? Or do you think we're going to continue to do this sort of ad hoc process of saying, hey, this problem popped up over here, so here's some temporary aid. This problem popped up over here, here's temporary aid, as opposed to sort of a holistic overhaul?
2: Well, much like the response in childcare, what we're doing in any given budget is balancing a number of competing priorities. So obviously, local governments, the governor comes from a local government orientation. That was her first government job, her first elected position was in local government, something that she cares deeply about, because they're the closest to the people and they're the people that implement programs, state programs and local programs. That's where most New Yorkers see an interface government is at the local level. So them being able to thrive, them being able to function appropriately is really, really important to the governor. And you saw the investments coming out of this year's budget that promoted that. Obviously, starting with the city of New York, several different interventions to help bail out their financial plan, certainly state aid, and then there were some number of policy changes mm-hmm. that helped them to sort of grow their way out. And then rest of state, we augmented the AIM run by $150 million.
1: That's the aid to municipalities.
2: Yes, aid to municipalities. And then we added targeted aid to some of the bigger cities that had really, really grave fiscal challenges. Talking about right here in Albany, Buffalo, Syracuse, Yonkers, Rochester. And the reason we put those resources where they were is because absent those resources, yes, you have

0: tax. There's nothing left to do but tax New Yorkers even more through the property tax. But also it jeopardizes public safety, or could jeopardize public safety. And that's something that the governor will just not, she would just not allow to occur. She would never have a put a city in position where they're going to have to shed those very jobs that keep New Yorkers safe, and fire, police, and things of that nature. Because any municipal budget is heavy on personal service costs. It's mostly people costs.
1: But you bring up those structural costs. I mean, if municipalities don't make structural changes moving forward, we're likely to be in the same position moving forward. And while in the case of New York City, the governor has made it very clear that they're going to need to make some big changes moving forward because they can't rely on the state every time to help them out, does there need to be any sort of structural changes to the state support for municipalities more broadly? Or do you think this system of layering on additional aid as needed is the right direction to go moving forward?
0: Well, the baseline formula for AIM over many years has been, it's sort of cobbled together year by year. It was different state level interventions. And so the base level allocation is not the most efficient.
1: Yeah, I mean, is it even fair to call it a formula? A formula would seem to suggest that you start with some numbers and just something pops out. It seems more like a Frankenstein formula.
0: Over time, it has become that way. But, I think that the biggest thing to remember is that those dollars are baseline spending for every one of the municipalities that receive it. And in this case, for people that are listening, AIM relates to cities, towns, and villages exclusively. And it does not relate to counties. It does not relate to the city of New York. Warts and all, the funding that goes to any municipality is sort of in their base. They're counting on it year after year. Going in and sort of rearranging those deck chairs would be detrimental to a lot of bigger cities in particular that benefit, perhaps disproportionately to their peers. You would start to create other distortive effects. So I think you have to do each and every year. You just almost freeze that in stone, the initial run, and then you try to you layer on top using different metrics as we've done over the last couple of years, based on population, making sure that no one municipality can get an outsized sum, and then you just try to finesse within each year to provide the greatest benefit to the greatest number of municipal governments.
1: Well, given your time in the Assembly, is it also safe to assume that it would be kind of politically toxic to do any sort of major changes to this formula that would result in not just winners, but some losers?
0: Yeah, I mean, the politics would not be on the side of retooling that formula, I mean, just broadly. But again, it really just comes down to, it's not just about who wins and loses in the political setting, but when you have one municipality that loses $1 as a result of a reallocation, it just always becomes, now what? Those dollars have been in my budget. The AIM formula has not been changed for well over a decade. It had been flat before Governor Hochul came to office for well over a decade. Zero sum, zero increase, but that's all in their base, and taking that away from municipal governments would be untenable. So,
1: well, sticking with the municipalities around the state that have experienced budget woes, it seems like this may be a precursor of problems the state might experience. So I'm curious, to what degree are you treating these city, town, village budget problems as sort of like a canary in the coal mine? Or do you think there is something about the state's current financial situation that makes it different than what municipalities are experiencing?
0: I mean, I think that we're all in the same boat in many ways. The state of New York, of course, has different ways of generating revenue that is not common to a village.
1: Sure.
0: And the counties have different ways of generating revenue through sales tax that is different than some of their constituent parts. We're all in this together, though. I think that's the way the governor looks at this. If the state is doing well and if we're able to help, we're happy to do so, particularly not always in times of distress, but in times where it matters most. If you look at even before this year's budget, the amount of the turning of the page of how we've actually assisted municipal governments has been remarkable. Looking on the county side in particular, some of the investments that we've put into aid to defense and aid to prosecution for public safety purposes, for PSAPs, which are E911's hubs, for partnership program to help build new housing and getting counties, having them have more skin in the game. Across the board, this governor has invested more in municipal governments at a time when it's not a five-alarm fire, but it's just the right thing to do, when it's looking at preserving current law services and giving New Yorkers the high quality of government response that they would want. And we'll keep doing that.
1: And after a quick break, we'll continue our conversation about New York's finances with State Budget Director Blake Washington. 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
2: Hey, I'm Cindy Howes. 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
1: I'm David Lombardo, and you're listening to WCNY's The Capital Press Room. We're continuing our conversation about New York State's finances with New York State Budget Director Blake Washington. In a few years, the state is projected to burn through its remaining federal dollars for what's known as the Essential Plan, resulting in more than 600,000 New Yorkers needing to shift off this program and onto the state's Medicaid rolls. What sort of increase in state spending do you anticipate that's going to result in?
0: I'd have to go back and look, but it's just, I think it's north of about $1 billion in 3 years' time from now. A lot can happen in that time. I think we always in the state of New York have to keep looking at our Medicaid program, making sure that that the Medicaid program itself is able to finance the causes that we provide under state law, but also the number of people that are availing themselves of it. You know, roughly one half of the state's population is on some form of public health insurance program. Medicaid alone is 7 million New Yorkers. I think that as you see over time, we're going to get to a spot where we have plenty of time to grow into it. There's a partnership, of course, with the federal government as well. We're following federal law. We're following state law as well. And we think that over that time period, we'll be able to sort of, for lack of a better word, grow into it as we go. The allowable growth in the metric should cover much of that.
1: Well, more immediately, there's that population of New Yorkers, about 450,000, who are going to be losing their essential plan coverage this summer. And there was some conversation around the budget about what could be done to transition them to some other form of state-run coverage. It seems like the default for now is that about 300,000 of them might find coverage through a private employer. Remains to be seen about that other number. But I'm curious if there are, as we talk in mid-June, other levers at your disposal to potentially provide some sort of relief to those people, whether it is additional support so that they can find coverage in the health insurance marketplace or some last-minute break glass in case of emergency switch to transition them or add them back to the essential plan or whatever the essential plan's new name is. I mean, are there any tools at this point, or is it, from your perspective, the next 2 weeks are clear and we're heading towards this path?
0: Starting with the second point, moving people back into the essential plan is not an option that was forestalled, as a result of an act of Congress. So that those folks that were in excess of 200% of the poverty level will be without an insurance product as a result of congressional action. And absent an appropriation, there's very few ways where we can meet these consumers with a state response to dovetail their participation and now through the health insurance exchange.
1: So you don't have like a pot of money that has certain flexibility? Because it always seems every year when there are sort of financial crises that emerge, there's like, oh, well, we've got X amount of dollars kicking around in here and there's appropriation authority. So you feel like you don't have that in this case?
0: Not in this case. And it's important to know it's not because of we have a lack of caring or for the sort of plight of New Yorkers that are on the sort of open market looking for insurance. There was some thought of bringing all these folks back on and subsidizing them on the state side. And you're talking, billions of dollars per year, and it's us providing for a backstop for a really, really bad decision made by Congress. And it's heartbreaking in many ways to say it in that way, but these are sort of the facts that were dealt to us through HR1 and the state of New York and every other state that has similar programs is dealing with it in a similar way.
1: Do you feel like politics enters this type of calculus in any way, shape, or form, because while you might approach this from a fiscal dollars and cents perspective, ultimately you answer to policymakers who are elected and have political goals. And if you're a Democrat in New York and you're running against the Republican incumbents, and you can say, hey, they cost you your health insurance, does that kind of remove an incentive for the state to potentially pony up and cover those people? Because then they're covered, then they don't need to worry about docking out their Republican elected official who might have contributed to their problem. I mean, does the state almost have a disincentive to step in politically?
0: I wouldn't say that. Okay. I mean, you just remember, this is the government that expanded coverage to 250% of the poverty level, working with the Congress, with CMS specifically to get there. This is something that she feels in her bones as, you know, as part of a public health mission to keep New Yorkers healthy. Certainly something that the leader and the majority leader and the speaker care deeply about to try to find a way here. At the end of the day, the only way we were able to expand this in the first instance is because we had substantial federal assistance.
1: Sure.
0: And when that's gone, absent that, you know, with all the other needs in the state budget, when we've added $10 billion in school aid in the last 5 years, and Medicaid growing at a pretty healthy clip, it just gets very, very challenging to take on another recurring obligation. Again, this year's budget, we also added $1.7 billion for child care. Taking on a new recurring obligation is not something that the financial plan could have bore. So it's less about politics. It's more about just the practicality and sort of the harsh realities of a really bad decision that comes out of Congress from time to time.
1: One of the recurring costs that the state has taken on in the last year plus now is the additional presence of National Guard members in New York State prisons as the result of a dramatic decrease in staffing followed illegal prison strike. This has come with a hefty price tag. About how much are we still spending on that guard presence in prisons? And are you predicting to have to spend this money for a long trajectory moving forward?
0: So this year's budget, I think, has $530 million for that mission alone.
1: I love that you just sort of call this up. This is just, it's always my favorite part of the interviews.
0: Last year, it was north of that because we also did some other interventions. We provided for security cameras. We did some improved benefits for COs, making sure their salaries were appropriate to grade.
1: Sure.
0: And things of that nature. So $535 million action. I don't think we're recurring it in next year's budget, but the truth is that we're watching this and we're not hoping that it goes away. We're taking initiative. DOCS has a very, very robust public engagement initiative going on as we speak, where they're meeting people where they are, encouraging people to take careers in as a correctional officers.
1: Sure.
0: These are such difficult positions to work in. You know, I'm from downstate where there are several prisons in the neighborhood from Sullivan County, and these folks, they work a job that is so extraordinarily difficult. So I empathize, and but they are part of our community, and their kiddos go to our schools, and they raise their families there, and they need to be treated with dignity and respect. And what we have now is we have National Guard members that are doing yeoman's work. But at the end of the day, they have another job to do. They have a primary mission of being ready to respond to emergencies. And so every day that they're in docks, which is an actual emergency, there's always a risk that the folks won't be available for the other things that are needed. So we can't have them there forever. We're appreciative of their service. It can't last forever, and it'll wind down by making the job more attractive for people to enter in the first place.
1: And I think they address the death gamble in this year's budget, which is a policy change.
0: Yes.
1: That the guards have been looking for in recent years.
0: Many years, yeah.
1: One of the late additions to state budget negotiations was $1 billion for checks ranging from $100 to $200 to the majority of taxpayers in the guise of utility relief. Can you help us explain where that money came from, because it's not in the governor's executive budget, which was a balanced budget proposal. So where do you find $1 billion in the course of going from there to a final budget, while you also are finding other billions of dollars to spend beyond the existing executive proposal?
0: Well, a good example would be to folks that watch our process throughout. In state law, we have a process called revenue consensus,
1: sure,
0: where we work with the legislature at the end of February to come up with a number. Right there, we jointly identified $800 million in receipts that were in excess of what the governor had projected in the executive budget.
1: So that gets you 80% of the way there.
0: 80%. But then there's other spending, to your point. So you start there, then you look at current law spending for other programs that are not going to materialize, or you just look at continued improvement in receipts. And that's what happened in this case, is that even throughout the budget process, even once we came upon the $800 million, we had improvement in receipts. We had some receipts that came, not just PIT receipts, we had a receipt that came in from the federal government that was a reimbursement on prior year obligations that would have been sitting for a long time, that was like $500 million. So you piece all these things together, and that's the way you're able to effectuate it. We did this all without increasing taxes. We did this all without raiding reserves. It's just a recognition of current law revenues and the vagaries of reporting periods and receipts. But we were able to do it in a way that was responsible and didn't have to rob Peter to pay Paul to effectuate it.
1: Well, we've been speaking with the State Budget Director, Blake Washington. Blake, thank you for visiting us in the studio. I really appreciate it.
0: Thank you for having me.
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7: He finally addressed the attacks during, it should be said, a choreographed exchange with graduates from a Russian military academy at the Kremlin. So here Putin says these strikes were an attempt to undermine Russian society and make people question the war. The catch is that many Russians already do. 5 years on and hundreds of thousands of dead or injured later, independent polls here show a majority of Russians now want the conflict to end.
3: Hear it on WRVO.
1: I'm David Lombardo, and this is WCNY's The Capitol Press Room, and we're considering what the recently adopted state budget means for New York's efforts to combat the opioid epidemic, and our guest is Rob Kent, who served as general counsel to the state's Office of Addiction Services and Supports, and now runs a consulting firm focused on drug policy. Welcome back to the show, Rob.
8: Thanks for having me, David.
1: Well, let's start with the top line numbers from the recently adopted state budget, which was dancing around $270 billion. How did the State Office of Addiction Services and Supports fare in this year's allocation of resources?
8: A very minuscule increase in funding, and most of it, a majority of it, was increased receipt of opioid litigation settlement funds. So it's about $20 million, I think, overall increase.
1: And how does that compare to recent increases? Is that in line with what has traditionally happened with OASIS? Does this represent some sort of deviation from past funding?
8: Yeah, I think it's consistent with the underfunding of the system for a long period of time. And in all due respect to my, you know, including when I was at OASIS, so... we have to fight for table scraps in this space.
1: Yeah. Can you kind of give some context about the funding for this office? I mentioned this is a $268 billion budget. What sort of percentage or how much bandwidth or energy do you think goes to this office and its really important mission?
8: Not enough from my biased perspective. I mean, it gets about $1 billion overall, but that includes funding that comes in from the federal government as well. And so, to be honest, it's flat, and it's been flat for a long period of time. And so that's why policy issues become that much more important because, and we've talked in the past, there's money in the system. I think Medicaid managed care plans and private insurers are keeping funds that are really that, you know, should be provided to or made available to providers and doesn't happen. And so making sure the system operates fairly with the money that's in it is something that I think should be focused in on. And quite honestly, it's not at this point.
1: And I think that's important context to bring up here about the idea of flat funding, increased funding. What with inflation, even if you're not keeping up with that,
8: yeah,
1: then that's a de facto cut because everybody else's bills are rising.
8: Exactly right. I can remember when I was at Oasis and we'd get the, you know, the call letter from the budget director saying it's a flat budget. And I would say, well, that's a cut because there's increases based on, you know, the collective bargaining agreements with the state workforce, just overall increase in costs. So when they say flat budget, they still have to come in. And if it's flat, knowing there's already built-in increases, you've got to find savings in other places, which is effectively a cut.
1: Well, you mentioned earlier the use of funding as a result of opioid settlement dollars, and this has been a point of contention in recent years, whether this money was going to be used as statutorily required to augment the state's existing commitments or whether it would be used to replace state dollars. Does it seem like the money is going to be on top of what maybe they'd already committed to do?
8: You know, I would love to be able to answer that, but, you know, with a yes or no. But the reality is, can't tell you based on the information that the state makes available or, more importantly, doesn't make available. You know, they're obligated by the law that protected these funds to let people know how much money's coming in, how much has been spent, how much has been committed to multi-year contracts or awards. And they don't put that information out there. And, you know, they cite this web page on the Oasis website. And at the end of it, when you're looking to see how much money went out, they link you back to governor's press releases telling you who got awards. They don't tell you how much money's actually on the street. And so it's hard to tell you that they're, you know, spending the money on new things, which they're legally obligated to do, or using it to replace current spending. You know, really interesting thing happened in this last budget cycle in that, you know, in response to inquiries from the Opioid Settlement Fund Advisory Board, the state disclosed in the fall that it had earned $35 million in interest on unspent funds. Now, you know, two thoughts there. One is I'd love to know who their banker is to pay them that kind of interest. That's a lot of money. Secondly, it speaks to me like they're not spending the money to earn that amount of interest. And so the law was unclear. It still is unclear. That's, you know, some of the legislation that's out there about whether those funds are can be used for different purposes or whether they're part of the settlement funds. And this budget kept them separate, and you know, there's been commitments made by Oasis and others that the money will be spent consistent with the law that speaks to how the money should be spent. Now, as someone who's worked in this stuff for, you know, God, 40 years now, I mean, the way they wrote the language, they could use it for other purposes. I get what they've said they want to do, but stuff happens. So they have authority to use it for other purposes. And it's not just the state thing. You know, Nassau County, it came out that they tried to divert $14 million in interest earned. And so, and I speak to a lot of the families who are really the fundamental basis for why this litigation ever happened and settlements were made. And, you know, they're, to say they're unhappy would be an understatement. They're angry. And, you know, at a time where reimbursement rates are inadequate, can't then therefore hire staff to run programs, you would think they'd be wanting to invest this money in making it better in the system, and it just doesn't seem to be happening.
1: Governor Kathy Hochul has made a big deal about trying to identify red tape that would allow government bureaucracy to maybe move a little smoother and more efficiently if it was cut. And you've talked about sort of harnessing more of the potential of Oasis with some changes to rules and regulations. What are some of the opportunities you think that are out there?
8: Well, some of their staffing rules, they make sense when you have a workforce that's abundant and you have a pipeline to new workforce that's abundant. They don't exist right now. And so requiring providers to use the highest level professionals, they all want to, they all try to, but they can't afford these folks. They don't want to work in these programs. So looking at opportunities and even short term, like none of what I'm talking about in the regulatory space as it relates to staffing, you need to change the rules. You could do waivers. There's regulatory waiver ability at OASIS to make staffing issues easier to deal with by understanding what, you know, the current workforce issues that go on in the system. And, you know, for anybody who would argue, oh, that might compromise patient safety, there's a whole system set up, the Justice Center, et cetera, to monitor and to ensure that programs are doing things safely and taking action when they aren't. So I think staffing's an issue. Just paperwork generally, a great example. So OASIS providers are subject to the Justice Center when there's an incident that occurs. And so abuse and neglect is the primary focus mm-hmm. of the Justice Center. But so when they do an investigation and they find that the claim is unsubstantiated, OASIS is still asking providers to submit a corrective action plan. And I get these calls from providers, like, what am I supposed to say? I said, well, tell them you're going to keep doing what you're doing because this didn't happen. But asking for that kind of additional paperwork, the length of time that it takes to investigate folks, and then that puts people out of work in these programs because they're under investigation. And it also makes people leave the field. So there are plenty of opportunities, staffing being one of them, for them to take a look at ways of making it better for providers given the current circumstances. And I hope that happens. I know that folks put forward those kinds of ideas. I know the governor's committed to that. I believe she put a person in charge to oversee this. Mm-hmm. And I hope it's seen through, because there are some real opportunities to make it easier for the field to do what you want them to do what they want to do, but understanding the current realities on the ground.
1: Well, finally, we've been having this conversation through the lens of what the state government can do and what they should be doing, what they are doing. But what about the federal government, especially in the last, say, year and a half under the Trump administration? Does it seem like they're moving the ball forward in something like the opioid epidemic, or are they part of, the lackluster response as well?
8: I think they're part of the lackluster response. And so unlike New York, where the executive really controls the budget, in the federal world, it's Congress. And so a perfect example for over the last two federal budget cycles, the last year, the president's budget proposed to basically combine a bunch of really important federal grants in mental health and substance use and reduce them by $500 million. And then also to take an agency that's part of HHS, SAMHSA, the Substance Abuse Mental Health Services Administration, and collapse it into some bigger component of HHS. These were rejected by Congress, but they've been proposed again. So that's an area that, you know, people are being very diligent. Congress, thankfully, has the appropriation authority. They've not agreed. I don't believe they will again. But you're spending energy in that space. I think the impact of HR1 is still something we need to see what's going to happen. I mean, the work requirements in order to maintain Medicaid and food stamp eligibility take effect in January 27, and every 6 month recertification of folks. Now, there are exemptions for people who are in addiction treatment, and there's other language that speaks to people who are, well, they've defined medically frail as an exemption, and they include quote unquote substance use disorder. But we need to see how that all plays out, because what you could end up with is people with no insurance, no Medicaid, and understand as well in New York, if you are funded by Oasis, you're obligated to treat anybody who shows up at your front door if they meet the need. So does all of this put people out of Medicaid, harder to access treatment, or when they access treatment, create a bigger obligation on the state dollar?
1: Well, unfortunately, we're going to have to leave things there. We've been speaking with Rob Kent. He's a former general counsel to the State Office of Addiction Services and Supports and now runs a consulting firm focused on drug policy. Rob, thank you so much for making the time. I really appreciate it.
8: Thanks for having me, Dave.
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1: I'm David Lombardo, and you're listening to WCNY's The Capital Press Room. This spring, Melinda Person was re-elected as president of the New York State United Teachers, a union representing more than 700,000 educators and support staff. And President Person spoke with us in early June to discuss her goals for the next 3 years in office, as well as looking back at the recently completed legislative session in Albany. And as always, I want to note that the union is an underwriter of The Capital Press Room. Well, I want to start with an issue that has gotten teachers' unions all over the country worked up, which is a federal tax credit that states, including New York, are planning to opt into, which would allow taxpayers to claim credits up to $1,700 for donations to nonprofits that give scholarships to students, whether to cover school-related expenses or attend a private institution. Final regulations on this initiative aren't expected until September, and the governor's office says they're going to be on the lookout for any poison pills that might harm New York's education system. So, given that the program does not reduce existing school funding, why have you preemptively drawn a line in the sand over this issue?
9: Well, there's a long track record of vouchers in other states that we can look to see what is the impact on public schools. And the research and the evidence clearly points to the fact that when you bring this type of program to a state, there are devastating consequences to the public schools, but also there are challenges in terms of discrimination. There are issues related to waste, fraud, and abuse. We do not want this type of program to take root here in New York State, and it's something that New Yorkers have always opposed.
1: An opponent of state vouchers, though, told the New York Times that states should opt into this federal program because public schools will be able to access increased dollars when they provide covered services such as after-school tutoring. So why close the door on additional funding streams?
9: Any potential benefit that could go to public school students would be minimal, and public schools would be getting crumbs. The vast majority of the resources would go out to private schools and would undermine the public schools that 90% of New York's children attend.
1: Why undermine? Because, as I pointed out earlier, at this point, this does not result in a reduction in existing school funding.
9: You know, they say that, but at the same time that they are planning a program rollout that's going to cost $20, $30, $40 billion at the federal level, they're proposing cuts to Title I, to IDEA at the national level, right? So this is not a blank check, right? There's no free money here. There will be a cost because these are taxpayer dollars that are going to be sent elsewhere. And the average New Yorker, if you ask them on the street, you said, hey, do you think your tax dollars should fund your neighbor's choice to send their kid to a private school? They would say no, right? This is not something that voters support. And I think think once more people learn about it, that that will be clear that we should opt out.
1: But when you say people learn about it, we don't even know the details of this yet. We don't have final rules and regulations. So again, why would you come out against this? I mean, is it just solely based on a track record? Because if we're going to base things solely on previous results, there are a lot of problems with public schools and public institutions that would say, hey, we need to break from this model. And we're not saying that. We're saying, hey, find new ways to work and fix these issues.
9: We don't have the detailed regulations, but we do know the general structure of the program. Mm-hmm. We do have the law that we can point to in terms of knowing how this is going to work. And what we know is that the way that the law is written, it's not going to help public schools. And in fact, it's going to undermine them.
1: So you described the potential benefit to the public school systems through this initiative as crumbs. What leads you to assume that? I mean, it seems like if schools do try to take advantage of this, it could be meaningful dollars.
9: The families that I'm worried about do not have $1,700 laying around in disposable income that they can donate to a scholarship granting organization. So think
1: about
9: that.
1: Right, but they might be able to utilize new after-school tutoring programs as the result of this.
9: But how are these programs going to get funded? And where is this money going to come from, right?
1: Well, they're going to pay it for with a new scholarship that people are going to have access to as a result of people donating more money now.
9: But which school districts are going to have these funds set up so that people can donate, right? We have a system right now where school districts set up foundations and things to do extras, right, that parents fund or community members fund, right? We would be moving to a charity-based model. We don't want our public schools to be funded based on bake sales, right? This is not the direction that we want to head for our public schools, because the schools that serve the most disadvantaged students will get the least benefit.
1: Well, turning to the state budget, which was adopted in May, it included more lucrative retirement benefits for your members as well as public sector workers more broadly. These sweeteners were billed as being necessary for the recruitment and retention of educators. Now that you've got some of these perks, specifically a earlier retirement age on top of perks in the state budget 2 years ago and all of this coming with a price tag of hundreds of millions of dollars, when do you anticipate the benefit to the system will be realized?
9: I would say this will have an immediate impact in terms of retention, because our members have told us, you know, when they reach a point in their career where they're experiencing burnout, where they're looking forward and they were having to say, I'm going to have to work until I'm 63. This job is extremely stressful. This is the workload is a concern. Now they can look forward and say, you know what? 58 is a much more reasonable time frame for me. So we think we're going to keep a lot of people because of this change. And I think we're also going to be able to retain people or recruit people into the profession that, you know, we're hearing from others, like choose a different career. Because as the more that we make public service something that's attractive to the general public, the easier it will be to get people to come into the professions and stay there.
1: Well, before we move on, let me reintroduce you for listeners just joining us. I'm David Lombardo, and this is WCNY's The Capitol Press Room. And we're speaking with Melinda Person, who is the recently reelected president of New York State United Teachers. The workers that are impacted by this are not at retirement age yet. The earliest, you know, they might have been hired is 16-ish years ago, which means, you know, they've got 14 more years so they can get that full 30 years. When they do get that point, when they do turn 58, should we be bracing for a onslaught of earlier retirements than in the past, given the fact that people used to have to stay till 63, now they have to stay till 58? Is this going to create more of a hiring demand in the future if people don't have to stay as long?
9: I don't think that's the case, because what we've been experiencing now with our Tier 4 members retiring, if we can generate people coming into the system, into the pipeline of education, and not just teachers, but all of the people who work in a school building, if we can generate more interest in addressing the workforce shortages, we don't have to worry about people leaving early. We can actually focus on giving those people a 30-year career that will create some real stability in our schools.
1: And what about then the financial picture as well in the out years? Are you worried at all about the additional costs and how that might take away from other needs that school districts might have if they're going to have to pay higher retirement benefits?
9: Not at all. And actually, I'm glad you brought this up, because it's a a sort of a nuanced policy thing that when people talk about the cost of fixing Tier 6 that I think gets lost. When our members retire at 58 and they are replaced with a new educator who's maybe 22, right, there's a significant savings to a school district when there is that turnover. The salaries that they're paying will be less.
1: And those people will be contributing, though, less to their retirement as well. So you'll have to pay more on that end as well.
9: Contribution rates didn't change for those employees. Not in TRS.
1: That is a benefit for other public sector workers. That's not something that the teachers are going to get to experience?
9: Well, we plan to fight for that over time.
1: Gotcha.
9: We're not done, right? This is a step, and we focused on age because we believe that specifically age for members of TRS was something that would help us retain the workforce, and that was important to our members.
1: And so then if you are going to try to lower the amount that the teachers' retirement system members have to contribute towards their retirement, isn't that going to increase costs more in the future?
9: Yes, but definitely worth it.
1: Okay. Well, pivoting away from this issue, looking to the future, your union wants to restrict screen time and artificial intelligence usage in New York schools, especially for younger kids. Does that mean you want to have the same K-12 experience that maybe you and I had in terms of what sort of technology we had access to? Or is there a happy medium between that and 2027?
9: I think there is a happy medium. What I would say is what we've learned from this sort of digital experiment that we've done, you know, where we've started to give one-to-one devices to younger and younger kids, is that our youngest learners, especially, you know, pre-K through 2, they need to develop foundational skills before we start giving them technology. We're hearing more and more from our members that young kids can't hold a pencil, that they haven't actually experienced real books, that they are not learning the foundational skills that they need that before you can start to introduce technology.
1: And what does that look like, though, if kids at home are getting inundated with screens and then get so used to that experience? I mean, are you worried about them going cold turkey, so to speak, when they show up in a kindergarten classroom or a pre-K classroom and they're so used to having the screens around?
9: Our members are experiencing that even today. Mm-hmm. What I would say is this is not just something that is a conversation only in education, right? This is a conversation that the general public is advising parents about, right? The Surgeon General's office just put out a guidance saying that parents and families should be concerned about young people and screen time. I think what we've, just like we did with the cell phones in schools, right? We have kids for 7 hours a day. We can establish some parameters for what kids get exposed to during that time period.
1: Is the cat out of the bag, so to speak, when it comes to technology in classrooms, though, given how we've invested, say, billions of dollars in recent years in screens in classrooms or screens literally for kids to come and take home with them, like the Chromebooks?
9: Yeah, I would say all of these Chromebooks get replaced every couple of years, right? And so we have an opportunity to change direction and perhaps invest in other ways. We want to sort of turn back the clock a little bit and remember that human-centered education is where it's at, right? That we've been taught or convinced that more tech is better learning, right? And I think there's a lot of neuroscientists and pediatricians and educational learning experts who are now saying that's not necessarily the case.
1: And what does the implementation of this look like? Are you going to be asking for statutory language come 2027? Is this something where state education officials already have broad power to potentially lay down a mandate? I mean, what do the next steps of this look like?
9: Well, we wanted to start the conversation here in New York. We're planning a conference to bring stakeholders together in September where we can start to say, well, what would it look like if we had truly human-centered education? We don't have a specific law or regulatory change that we're pursuing right now. We think we still have more to learn and more conversations to have. But we think that this is definitely something that needs to be addressed and that we need to rethink how we use technology in our schools right now.
1: And you mentioned the restrictions on smartphones in schools that you were able to secure as part of, I believe, last year's legislative session. Do you envision sort of following the same playbook that was so successful in building up momentum for that campaign and ultimately getting it across the finish line? I mean, are there examples of that sort of coalition building that you think can be replicated here?
9: I think it's what worked well about the phone conversation was engaging with parents, with students, with principals, superintendents, school board members, you know, getting everyone together and using that collective wisdom to come up with a path forward.
1: Well, we've been speaking with Melinda Person. She is the recently reelected president of New York State United Teachers. President Person, thank you as always for making the time.
9: Thanks for having me.
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13: From WHYY in Philadelphia, this is Fresh Air. I'm David Bean Cooley. On today's Fresh Air, one of the stars of the critically acclaimed series The Bear, Eben Moss Backrack, who plays Richie. The setting is a restaurant. There's a lot of yelling, cursing, and frenetic energy, which seems spontaneous.
14: To make something that alive feeling in a way, I think, you know, it takes an enormous amount of rehearsal. Between the actors, between the actors in the camera department, the props department.
13: Moss Backrack, who won 2 consecutive Emmys for the role, talks about his character's transformation over the years. The Bear is now streaming its 5th and final season. I'll have a tribute to the show, and Justin Chang reviews the new film, The Odyssey. First, the news.
15: Live from NPR News in Washington, I'm Libby Casey. Secretary of Homeland Security Mark Wayne Mullen is warning state officials that if they don't implement the Trump administration's election security measures, they could face penalties. NPR's Jude Joffe Block reports his remarks follow the president's speech Thursday evening.
16: Mullen says DHS will roll out an updated election infrastructure plan for states, and they will lose access to grants if they don't follow it. The Trump administration wants states to use a federal data system known as Save to check voter rolls for non-citizens and deceased voters. Mullen had a warning for state officials that don't participate.
17: We will make sure that we make those states a priority to look at who voted in their states and hold then the election officials accountable.
16: That could mean fines or even prison time, Mullen said. He says DHS found 250,000 non-citizens on the public voter rolls of 4 states, but how DHS arrived at that number is unknown, and election experts say that figure is likely highly inaccurate. Jude Joffe Block, NPR News.
18: President Trump says he will call Canada's prime minister tomorrow about the wildfires burning there. On social media, Trump accused Canada of poorly managing their forests and said the U.S. is, quote, holding Canada responsible. The air in large swaths of the U.S. is unhealthy from North Dakota to the Carolinas. NPR's Ava Berger says there are more than 900 wildfires burning in Canada.
19: These regions will have fires caused by things like lightning strikes, thunderstorms. But in the province of Ontario, where most of the smoke we're seeing is actually coming from, the number of fires are still increasing, and they're not expected to get under control until maybe the beginning of August. Ontario now has the most active fires by province. There are nearly 200 burning.
18: Which areas of the U.S. will stay smoky in the coming days depends on wind directions. China has launched a new multilateral organization on artificial intelligence, and Chinese leader Xi Jinping says countries need to collaborate to improve AI governance worldwide. NPR's John Ruich reports.
20: Speaking at the start of the World AI Conference in Shanghai, Xi Jinping did not mention the U.S. by name, but made some targeted comments. He said AI development should not be a solo performance by a single country. Rather, he said it should be a symphony of global collaboration. While the U.S. has pulled back from multilateral organizations under the Trump administration, China has stepped up, and on Friday, it launched the World AI Cooperation Organization with the participation of nearly 30 other countries, including Brazil, Indonesia, and Russia. Xi pledged support from China for AI development in the developing world through training and other programs, and urged the creation of laws as well as monitoring and warning systems around AI to keep it safe. John Ruich, NPR News.
18: The national average price for a gallon of regular gas rose today to $3.98, according to AAA. This is NPR. Federal health officials have identified lettuce grown in Mexico and served by Taco Bells across five U.S. states as a source of the outbreak of cyclospora, a diarrhea-causing parasite. A group of evangelical leaders is urging Congress to allow more than 300,000 Haitian refugees to remain in the U.S. They're responding to a recent U.S. Supreme Court ruling that allows the Trump administration to end temporary protected status for Haitians. NPR's Jason DeRose reports.
21: In a letter addressed to the House and Senate, the evangelical groups remind Congress that Haitians had been covered by TPS since 2010 after a devastating earthquake there. They call on Congress to, quote, exercise their power as a co-equal branch of government and pass legislation that would allow the Haitian refugees to stay. The letter says it remains unsafe to return to the beleaguered island nation, which has been struck by one humanitarian crisis after another: natural disasters, disease outbreaks, gang violence, and political upheaval. Among those signing the letter, the president of the National Association of Evangelicals and the head of the National Hispanic Baptist Network. Jason DeRose, NPR News.
18: The Federal Aviation Administration says Boeing will be allowed to take responsibility for certifying all of its 737 MAX and 787 planes as airworthy starting next week. The FAA took over 737 MAX approvals 7 years ago after two crashes that were blamed on a new software system Boeing installed on the aircraft. The FAA ended the company's right to self-certify the 787 Dreamliners in 2022, citing production quality issues. It's NPR.
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13: This is Fresh Air. I'm TV critic David Bean Cooley. The Bear, the FX series about people running a Chicago restaurant, has won 21 Emmy Awards so far and is nominated for 8 more for its 4th season, including for guest actress Jamie Lee Curtis and guest actor Rob Reiner. The show's 5th and final season currently is running weekly on FX and streaming in its entirety on Hulu. And The Bear is ending with a bang, not a whimper. Today on Fresh Air, we'll listen back to an interview from last year with Eben Moss-Bachrach, who's already won 2 Emmys for the role of Richie, the family friend who now co-runs the restaurant known as The Bear. And I'll start with an appreciation and overview of the TV series, because The Bear has been a delectable treat from start to finish. Christopher Storer created and unveiled The Bear in 2022, telling the story of a talented chef, Carmen Berzato, who left home to train at a Michelin-starred restaurant. He returns to Chicago after the suicide of his brother Mikey, who had run a small sandwich shop. Carm, played by Jeremy Allen White from Showtime's Shameless, decides to help his family by taking charge of the family business, and eventually transforming it into a high-end restaurant. His family includes his sister Sugar, played by Abby Elliott, and their unstable mom, played by Jamie Lee Curtis. There's also a large unofficial extended family, childhood friends and loved ones who call themselves cousins or uncles. In its first season, The Bear hit TV with intoxicating originality. Its characters were compelling, and the cast was talented. White's portrayal of Carm was a study in both commitment and torment. Sydney, the new employee, played by Ayo Adeboye, rose quickly through the ranks due to her obvious vision and talent. But she, like the other chefs and staff members, had as much baggage as inspiration. The Bear started out as part soap opera and part celebration of fine food. Each episode presented montages of the preparation and presentation of various dishes, while examining the effort and emotional toll of doing that day after day. The Bear billed itself, and still does, as a comedy, and has won all its Emmys in that category. But to me, watching The Bear is as tense as watching The Pit, and that's not a casually chosen reference. By season two, The Bear was like a hot new restaurant with rave reviews. Everyone wanted to visit, and in terms of guest stars, almost

0: Now, let's see. I play the red nine on the black ten. Move the eight of spades off this pile and put it over here. That gives me another king. Where's the three clubs? I'll sneak a look under here. No, ain't there.
1: Hello?
0: Now, I'll be with you in a minute. Where do you suppose that three clubs? Well. Diamond Detective Agency. Anyone for Pinochle?
1: Rick, don't tell me you're still at it. You told me an hour ago you'd quit as soon as you'd won one game.
0: One game? That's nice and confusing, isn't it? Helen, baby, I wouldn't admit this to anyone but you, but I haven't even come close.
1: I was afraid of that. Have you tried stacking the deck?
0: Helen, that's cheating.
1: I know, but have you tried it?
0: But just once. But only in self-defense, and even that didn't help. I still lost.
1: Well, then I'm afraid you're hopeless. Why not give it up and come over here? We could play some gin.
0: Oh, no. I owe you 1,369 toothpicks now. That rate I'll have to buy a lumber camp.
2: You there on the telephone.
0: Me?
2: Yeah, you the boss?
0: Well, no, not exactly. I'm just the owner.
2: That's good enough. If that's somebody wanting to hire you, tell him to call back.
1: Rick, is that man ordering you around?
0: He's trying.
2: You hear me? I said tell him to call back.
0: Now, just a minute.
1: That's right, killer. Stand up to him. We don't have to take no guff.
0: Well, honey, I wish you were here so we could get a look at the size of
2: you
0: it.
2: You gonna hang up or not?
0: Yes, sir.
1: Yes, sir? Richard Diamond, did you say yes, sir?
0: Yes, sir. I mean, yes, ma'am. I mean, bye. Bye, Helen, dear.
2: Okay. You said you were the owner of this outfit? That means your name's Diamond?
0: Yes, sir.
2: My name's Ed Barton Diamond. Don't bother shaking hands, because I got a hunch you ain't going to go for the deal I'm laying down. That way, there won't be any hard feelings. Reason I say that is because I've already been to three or four of you guys, and they didn't go for it. For my money, you're all a bunch of lilies.
0: Well, look, Mr. Barton, you
2: don't... Now, don't get me wrong. That ain't saying you're like the rest of them. Truth of the matter is, I hope you ain't. The deal I got to offer takes a guy with a little backbone.
0: Well, suppose you tell me what the deal is before you get too involved with my sacroiliac.
2: You've heard of the Barton Metalworks? Well, that's me. I'm the boss. Started out 15 years ago with a forge and an anvil. Today, I got over 40 men working for me, turning out some pretty big jobs. Contracts a lot of these guys around town would give their eye teeth for. If it's made of metal, Barton will make it. That's my motto.
0: Well, that's as good as some of mine. Go ahead.
2: Diamond, it took me a long time to get this thing going the way I want it. And now somebody's trying to mess it up for me. Trouble is, I don't know how much longer...

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1: And what were these accidents?
2: Craziest things you ever heard of. Mike O'Brien tripped and fell over a steel rod. Larry Martin got in the way of the big hammer. Just one fool thing after another. Somebody's out to do me dirt, Diamond, and they're trying to get at me through the plant.
1: Yeah, but why, Mr. Barton?
2: How do I know why? They just are, that's all. Don't ask me if I got any enemies. I probably got more enemies than any man on the face of the earth. People just don't like me.
1: Can't understand that, soft-spoken fella like you. So, the idea is you want to hire me to go down there and see who's out to get you, huh?
2: That's right. Got a job already picked out for you down at the plant.
1: You mean I have to work, too?
2: Well, certainly. You don't think I'm going to pay you just to run around asking a lot of fool questions, do you?
1: No, I guess you wouldn't, Mr. Barton.
2: Well, how about it? You going to back down, too?
1: Mr. Barton, thanks to you, my girl already thinks I'm a coward. Looks like there's only one way to change your mind. Big Ed Barton came as close to a grin as he probably ever would, dumped a tidy retainer on my desk and stuck out his hand. Coward that I am, I took off my ring and lost five fingers somewhere inside of his calloused palm. The bargain being sealed, Big Ed then drove me down to the plant.
2: Miller, this here's Richard Diamond. Private eye I told you I was getting.
3: Aye.
1: All right.
2: Get him some clothes and put him on it right away. This is Steve Miller, Diamond, my foreman.
1: Yeah.
2: And this guy gets $100 a day, Steve. See that he earns it.
3: I don't mind Big Ed, Mr. Diamond. He means well, but if it isn't made of metal, he doesn't understand it.
1: Yeah, I wonder how he'd react to a Geiger counter. Which way is the locker room, Mr. Miller?
3: Down this way, Diamond. Oh, and just call me Steve.
1: Oh, sure. A nice little place you got here. Being foreman must keep pretty busy.
3: Full-time job, all right. I suppose Ed told you what he wants you to do.
1: Yep. Wait for an accident to happen to me.
3: Yeah, that's about the size of it. Whoever's behind this will try to get rid of you right away.
1: Oh, isn't there something else we could talk about? Income tax or the war or something pleasant like that?
3: Sure. Oh, locker room's right in here.
1: Good.
3: Yeah, Big Ed and I have both gone over the entire personnel looking for a possible suspect. But just about everybody down here has been with us over 5 years. With the plant, that is.
1: Well, Big Ed seems to think he's got a lot of enemies, Steve.
3: Oh, it's just his way, Diamond. Ed hasn't any more enemies than the next fella. Here's some stuff that ought to fit you.
1: Thanks. That's quite a uniform you fellows wear.
3: Uniform? Oh, the overalls, you mean. Not so bad after you get used to them.
1: Oh? How long you been wearing them, Steve?
3: Most of my life, I guess. I was practically born in front of a forge. My father was a blacksmith.
1: All right. How long have you been with Big Ed?
3: From the beginning. Since before he moved out of the old shop into the plant here. Of course, I haven't always been foreman. That's only happened in the last... Oh, hi, Fred. Come in for a smoke. Diamond, meet Fred Larson. Hey, what's the matter, Fred?
4: I'm quitting, Steve.
3: Quitting?
4: That's what I said.
3: Oh, now, wait a minute, Fred.
4: Save your breath. My mind's made up.
3: Oh, I see. So it's even got to you.
1: Look, Fred.
5: Who's he?
3: Someone who isn't afraid to get down into the furnace room and take over Larry Martin's spot at the hammer. Diamond here knows the places and jinx, don't you?
1: Well, I...
4: Better not answer that until you've been here a while, brother. I just about had it a couple of minutes ago myself.
3: You? How, Fred? What happened?
4: Raylan gave way up on number 5 catwalk. Right there where the plates are stored.
3: What?
4: That's what I said. If it hadn't been for that scaffolding, I'd have cashed in right then.
3: But those railings are always given out, Fred. You know that. It's been happening for years.
4: Yeah. But this one just came too close. I ain't stopping to pick up my check, Steve. Mail it to me.
3: Those railings aren't indestructible, Diamond. They just wear out.
1: Mm-hmm. What was he talking about? Plates.
3: Oh, I'll show you when we get up there. Number 5 catwalk's right above the big hammer.
1: Oh, all right. Now I'm all dressed. How do I look? On second thought, don't answer that.

0: about you, Diamond. Now, he's the boss.
1: Yeah, I guess that's right. If I ever forget it, I guess he'll come around and remind me. Well, that hammer's a pretty big piece of equipment, isn't it?
0: Sure is. But the work you'll do isn't hard. The plates come out of the furnace hot. It's your job to flatten them out. All you have to do is flip a switch on the hammer and roll the plates.
1: Roll the plates? Well, after that climb, I may not even be able to flip the switch.
0: Otto!
2: Yes, Dibby?
0: That's Otto Schmidt. He'll handle the furnace for you.
1: Well, looks like he can handle the whole factory.
3: Hello, Stevie. Is your fellow going to take Larry's place?
0: That's right, Otto. Rick Diamond, Otto Schmidt.
1: How are you, Otto?
3: Hello.
0: He's a new man, Otto. Never worked in a shop before.
3: Yeah, I see that. Yeah, don't worry. I take care of him.
1: Just how do you mean that?
0: Now, take it easy, Otto. Production isn't as important as safety right now. Remember that.
3: Yeah, I remember, Stevie.
0: Now, you'll be working all alone down here, Diamond. Just you and Otto.
1: Swell.
0: The main thing is to keep your eyes open.
3: Yeah, that's right.
0: All right, Otto. You can take over now.
3: Yeah, I take over now.

0: is the place Fred was talking about, Diamond. Hmm. Guess I can't blame him for quitting. Would have been a nasty fall.
1: Yeah. Hey, what's this stuff under the catwalk, Steve?
0: Oh, those are the plates. They're too heavy to lug back and forth, so we just store them up here on the scaffolding.
1: Oh, I see. You mean I'm going to work down there under these things?
0: That's where Big Ed told me to put

0: like it, yeah?
1: Yeah?
0: Just don't get too close to hammer.
1: No home should be without one. It's great for scraping nails, pounding out meat.
0: Yeah, maybe pound out home, too. You think maybe you stay?
1: Sure. Why not, Otto?
0: You not scared, huh?
1: Should I be?
0: Yeah, maybe. Maybe not. What kind work you do before?
1: Deliver telegrams.
0: Say, you pull Otto's leg?
1: With these gloves on, don't be silly. Hey, you better heat up this plate again. Hey, this hammer's going crazy or something, what?
0: Look out, Diamond! Look out!
1: Where?

0: Big Ed Barton had another accident on his hands. Otto Schmidt. They carried him out of the furnace room in bad shape, but alive. I went up to have a look at number 5 catwalk. And it took me about 20 minutes up there to decide that it hadn't been any more accidental than my working for Big Ed.
1: Oh, come on in, Diamond. I'll need your signature on this accident report.
0: You know, Steve, I don't think it was an accident. That scaffolding didn't come loose all by itself.
2: Yeah, we've still got to make out the report. Well, I have a chair. I'll have this finished in a minute.
0: Okay, thanks. You handle the paperwork too, Steve?
2: Yeah, most of it. Anything concerning the plant itself usually falls in my lap. Ed doesn't care much for office work.
0: Well, I guess he would look a little out of character to that. And incidentally, how come that railing on number 5 catwalk hasn't been fixed yet? Seems to me if Fred Larson quit on account...
2: What?
0: Whose department is that anyway?
2: I reported it to Big Ed as soon as I could.
0: Oh? Well, where's Ed now?
2: Home, I guess. Want me to call and see if he's there?
0: No. No, that's all right. I think I'll just run over and surprise him. What's the address?
2: 105 East Parkview. Big mansion. You can't miss it.
0: 105 East Parkview. Right. I'll sign that report when I get back, Steve.
3: So, what if it wasn't fixed, Diamond? Those railings cost money. I told Steve not to let that plant nickel and dime me to death, and I meant it.
0: Then you purposely let it go.
3: Wait a minute. I didn't say that.
0: But you don't have to, Barton. You got the report over an hour ago. That's plenty of time to get the work done.
3: Who told you I got the report, Diamond?
0: What difference does it make? You're responsible for the repairs, aren't you?
3: That's right. But don't think you're going to jump all over me, Diamond. Matter of fact, I didn't even know the railing was down until you told me just now. Anyway, I don't see what this has to do with what happened to Otto Schmidt.
0: You don't, huh? Well, I'll tell you, Mr. Barton. Someone got up there where the railing is out and loosened the braces on that scaffolding. If the railing had been up, he wouldn't have been able to reach it.
3: That's a lot of hogwash. I don't believe a thing.
0: I don't expect you to believe me, Barton, but talk to Otto. He saw who was up there. I saw part of him myself just before the plate started falling.
3: You mean Otto saw...
0: That's right.
3: Well, don't look at me. I told you I didn't know anything about that railing.
0: That's your story, Mr. Barton, and you better stick to it.
3: Where do you think you're going? I didn't say I was finished with you yet.
0: No, and I'm not finished with you, Barton. As soon as I've had a talk with Otto, I'm going to take off these overalls and get back into my own clothes, and then you can
3: take your... You mean you're quitting? Walking out?
0: That's right. Now, don't worry. I'm going to find out who's behind this, but I'm going to do it on my own. In case you haven't gotten the idea, Big Ed, I don't like working for you.

0: Otto. Otto, open your eyes. I want to talk to you.
1: No. No. No talk.
0: Why? It wasn't an accident, Otto. You know that.
1: No. It was an accident.
0: Don't you want whoever's responsible for this to pay for it?
1: No.
0: What are you afraid of, Otto? Who are you hiding?
2: I'm afraid it's no use, Simon. For some reason, he just won't talk.
0: No, but why? What's he afraid of?
3: That's all the time I can let you gentlemen have. You'll have to have some rest now.
2: Just a minute, Doctor. Mrs. Schmidt, talk to him. Will you see if you...
1: No. Otto don't want to talk.
0: All right. How long would it be before I can see him again, Doctor?
3: Well, that's hard to say. Several hours, anyway. You might check with the front desk later this evening. They could tell you more about it then.
0: All right, thanks.
3: Would one of you mind dropping her off? It's getting late. There's nothing she could do here.
2: I'll take her home, Diamond. You probably feel like a shower and a change of clothes anyway.
0: Thanks, Steve. But I've still got some work to do. I dropped by the Barton Metalworks to get my clothes out of the locker room, but the night watchman wouldn't let me in without a pass. Too tired to argue with him, I hopped a cab to my apartment for a change of clothes.
4: Diamond?
0: Yeah, but wait till I sit down. I just got in.
4: There's that, Barton. Never mind sitting down. Get over to my house right away. I got something to show you.
0: I thought I told you.
4: I know what you told me, but this is pretty important.
0: All right, what is it?
4: A note. It was in my mailbox. No stamp, no address, nothing. Just the note.
0: A note? What does it say?
4: Well, the fellow used up a lot of words he didn't need, but the gist of the thing is I'm supposed to close down the plant or suffer the consequences.
0: Maybe that isn't a bad idea, Mr. Barton, if it'll stop these killings.
4: Well, it'll be a cold day in the furnace room when I close up. Of course, I might get out from under, work some sort of deal so I wouldn't lose any money.
0: Yeah, you might do that. But... Whoever it was had been waiting out at the fire escape. The bullet thudded into the back of my best chair, and I got on behind it, wondering which drawer I'd left my gun in this time. After a while, when nothing happened, I sneaked a look around the arm of the chair.
4: Diamond, what's all the noise?
0: There was no one there.
4: What's all the noise, Diamond?
0: And then I realized Big Ed Barton was still talking.
4: Hear me, Diamond? Speak up. What's going on over there anyway? What do you think?
2: This place gives me the creeps at night, Diamond. Especially way up here. No one around. Just a lot of machinery.
0: Yeah.
2: And what are we looking for, anyway?
0: Oh, I just wanted to have another look at this railing, Steve. By the way, where were you when I dropped by your place?
2: Well, just getting some air. I didn't know you were going to come by. Hey, couldn't we let this go till morning? I don't like it around here when it's quiet like this.
0: Why not?
2: Why? Just don't, that's all.
0: You know, you look pretty good in a suit, Steve. You ought to wear one more often.
2: Oh, thanks, Diamond. You really think so?
0: Yeah. Never know to look at you now that you were just a foreman in the factory.
2: Just a foreman?
0: That's your job here at the plant, isn't it, Steve? But doesn't it ever bother you working so many years for a guy who doesn't appreciate it? Especially now that the big contracts have started to come in, Ed's pulling in all the gravy, and you're still nothing but a foreman.
2: Quit saying that, will you? Quit saying I'm nothing but a foreman.
0: Why not? It's true, isn't it, Steve?
2: There's nothing wrong with being foreman. It's a very important job. I got charge of every piece of equipment, every man.
0: But not charge of the plant. Isn't that right, Steve? Someone else has charge of the plant.
2: Well, what if he has? Next to him, I'm the boss.
0: That's right, Steve. Next to him, you're the boss.
2: Suppose I told you he isn't the boss. What if I told you I was in partnership with Big Ed? What would you think of that?
0: I'd think it was kind of funny, Steve.
2: Funny, is it? Well, that's the way it is. You can ask him if you don't believe me. He'll tell you.
0: I mean, it's kind of funny you're still wearing overalls and living in a boarding house when Big Ed has a mansion and a couple of servants. Doesn't add up, Steve.
2: Not now it doesn't, but it will. Partner's entitled to full rights, isn't he? Big Ed kept promising me. All these years, he's been promising me.
0: Promising you what, Steve?
2: As soon as the money started coming in. As soon as things picked up, I could get out of the plant. I could wear a suit on the job. Meet people.
0: Why should Barton promise you that?
2: Because we're partners, that's why. We went in 50-50.
0: When did you go in 50-50?
2: Almost 15 years ago. I used to work the forge. Ed'd go out and get the jobs. He got to talk to the people. All I ever got to do was handle the forge.
0: I think I understand, Steve.
2: Then because he got the jobs, he thought he was entitled to more than I was. He said it was all his doing. I was just working for him. He put me on a salary, made me work in the plant.
0: Well, what do you hope to get out of all this? Hating Big Ed is all right, Steve, but if he closes up the plant, you'd be out of a job.
2: But I won't be out of a job. I'll be in charge then. I'm a partner, ain't I?
0: All right, Steve, we could go back down now.
2: Down where? Where are you taking me?
0: Downtown, to talk to some people.
2: You mean the police?
0: That's right. And, Steve, just in case you've still got that gun, I think it's only fair to tell you that this time I've got one, too.

0: Kind of quiet tonight, Rick.
1: Yeah, kind of quiet, Helen, honey.
0: Is it because you owe me 1,369 toothpicks?
1: Well, that could have something to do with it.
0: Then I'll get the cards and give you a chance to even the score.
1: Are you kidding? We'd be here for 6 months.
0: What's wrong with that?
1: Come to think of it, nothing.
0: That'll leave us get the show on the road. While you sing me a song, I'll set up the card table.
1: Oh, Helen, you are just too good to me.
0: Ain't it the truth?
1: Fella comes home from the office. He's tired, needs comforting. And there you are. I just don't deserve someone like you.
0: Wait a minute. You're reading the wrong part.
1: Oh.
0: Maybe you'd just better sing, huh?
1: Yeah, maybe I better.

0: Where'd the trombone come from?
1: I played it with my feet. Abe Lincoln taught it to me.
0: Gosh.
1: Gosh?
0: Gosh, and a whole lot of G's. Sometimes, Richard, you really get to me.
1: Now, steady, girl.
0: Richard, my fool, kiss me.
1: Oh, well, here.
0: This is a kiss?
1: Oh, honey, after all, I'm tired, sleepy, worn out, bushed, beat. Had a busy day.
0: You must have had a busy week. When I say a kiss, I mean a kiss.
2: Come here.
0: Now, that's what I mean when I say... Rick? Rick, what's wrong? It serves me right. I'm going to have to get myself a younger detective.
3: Tonight's Adventure of Richard Diamond was written by Ty Cobb with music by Frank Worth. Virginia Gregg was heard as Helen Asher. Others in the cast were Raymond Burr, Jack Moyles, Jess Kirkpatrick, Joe Duvall, and Alan Reed. Richard Diamond, Private Detective, is transcribed in Hollywood by Jaime Del Valle.
4: Richard Diamond, Private Detective, on Tuned to Yesterday from April 4th, 1952, an ABC broadcast featuring Raymond Burr, who in that year was on many television shows like The Unexpected and The Family Theater. He also starred as Cord Hardin on the silver screen in the motion picture Horizons West with co-star Rock Hudson. It's an hour of mystery on Tuned to Yesterday. I'm your host, Mark Levonier. And now on to It's a Crime, Mr. Collins, featuring Mandel Kramer and Gail Collins. This 1956 Mutual Broadcasting System episode called The Green-Eyed Dragon.
5: It's a crime, Mr. Collins.
6: It surely is. After all, my interest in criminals is purely professional, just like Greg's. So how would you like it if your private detective husband accused you of taking a romantic interest in one? Even if he was 6 feet tall, with black curly hair and dimples. Yes, this is Gail Collins speaking, and I'll be back in a moment to set the stage for our puzzling crime.
5: It's a crime, Mr. Collins. Now, Mrs. Collins, you don't mean to tell me Greg's a jealous sort of a guy.
6: Jack, all men are jealous, bless their hearts. Until your husband stamped through the apartment looking in linen closets, you haven't lived. But, you see, the time I'm talking about, Greg had a reason for being jealous.
5: You mean to say...
6: I think I better set the record straight. It started with television. See, I watch the wrestling on the television in a funny way. I keep the sound turned off because I can't stand the groans of agony. So there were Greg and I, sitting in the half-dark, watching 200-300-pound men dancing the Swan Lake without music.
7: It's 25 after 10. It's about time one of those guys threw the other out of the ring.
6: Well, leave them alone. They're artists. They don't have to do it the way they rehearsed it if they don't want to.
7: There he goes. Right into the press seats. Now, five will get you 10. He picks up a typewriter.
6: Oh, Greg, I can't bear to watch. He's going to kill someone.
7: Boy, I'll bet the devil in the pantomime tied you in knots when you were a kid.
6: Oh, he still does. Oh, what's happening?
7: Okay, take your hands away from your eyes. It's all over.
6: Oh, thank goodness. Oh, you can turn the set off now. Oh, Greg, isn't television just wonderful?
7: Oh, great. You turn the set on at 8 o'clock and... 3 hours later, you discovered it's a quarter past.
6: Beast? Can I help it if I like wrestling?
7: Lady, when I was lad, we didn't sit in the dark to watch wrestling. We manufactured our own.
6: Greg Collins.
7: Yeah?
6: Greg Collins. That's an expert hold. Where'd you learn it?
7: From a dame in Miami.
6: Wow, it's a nice thing to tell me at a time like this.
7: Relax, honey, the dame was you.
6: Oh, geez. Oh, Greg, I just had an idea.
7: Yeah? Well, let's you and I.
6: Oh, Greg.
7: Uh-huh. Answer the door buzzer.
6: Who could it be at this hour?
7: Well, I got circumstantial evidence which says it's a guy pressing our door buzzer. And I got a look in my eye, it says... Say, don't you know what time of the night it is?
8: Oh, I'm sorry to worry, Mr. Collins. Well, it is Mr. Collins, isn't it?
7: Yeah? So what?
5: The light's a little dim. I wasn't sure. Now I am.
8: Oh, Greg, what's happening?
5: Don't move, Mrs. Collins. I've got a gun and I'll use it. You've got yourself a guess, Mrs. Collins. But don't go to any trouble. And don't make any either. Okay, Mrs. Collins?
6: Not that you expect a visitor to send up a card these days, but the last thing you expect is for him to walk through the door and slug your husband. And when you looked at the man who'd just done that to Greg, you didn't expect him to slug anyone. He was pleasant and definitely handsome. And when Greg started to come round, he recognized him right away.
5: That's right, Mrs. Collins. Just keep bathing his head. He's not badly hurt.
6: Who are you? What's the idea of busting in here and knocking Greg out?
5: Oh, I think Collins will understand when he wakes up. Don't let him do anything crazy, will you? I don't wear this gun for a dress ring.
9: Oh, my jaw.
6: Greg, wake up. There's a man here who walked through the door and hit you.
9: Oh, we'll buy a new door. But my jaw...
6: Oh, he didn't walk through the door exactly. He just opened it and hit you.
9: That guy? Is he the one?
5: Hi, Collins.
9: I'm glad you waited around. I've got something we should have in common.
6: Greg, he's got a gun. What?
9: Billy. Gail, it's Billy.
5: That's right, pal.
6: You know him?
9: Sure I know him. It's Billy Kidd. I know him because I sent him up the river for 10 years.
5: You thought I was there for 10 years, but I'm out. And boy, I'm staying out.
9: You busted up?
5: There's no prison in this state that'll hold me. I told you that when they sentenced me.
6: Greg put you away and... And now you've come back.
5: You've got to understand how a guy feels locked up in a little steel cell all day. He gets to thinking about his old pals. He gets to feeling he'd like to pay back old debts with all the interest that's due. So the first call I make is in the one I owe most to. Greg Collins.
6: He was such a nice-looking boy, too. Only his eyes were dull. Dull and shiny. Like the gun he was pointing straight at Greg. Well, keep your ears pinned, friends. We'll be back in a moment with more of our story. I've got to hand it to Greg. Even when he's looking down the exit end of a gun, he stays calm. Of course, he's got to go to bed for a week when it's over. But at the moment, he stays calm.
9: I always said you were a funny guy, Billy. You break out of the pen, you come here to kill me, then they burn you. And you add it up and subtract it, it doesn't make sense.
6: Mr. Kidd, Greg was only doing his job. I'm sure you deserved every minute of that 10-year sentence.
9: Gail.
6: Well, it's not fair. He can't shoot you for something he did.
5: You got me wrong. I'm not a killer. The reason I came here is the car I was driving was hot. I had to leave it and find someone to rest up for 24 hours. So you see, I would have been here today or tomorrow.
9: You... plan to come here?
5: Well, sure. It's convenient. I have to make a contact. I broke 24 hours earlier than I planned, so now I have to wait for help. I'm waiting here. You sent me away so you can help me get out. Yeah. Now I think it's time to go to bed, Collins.
6: You're going to stay here tonight? We don't have a guest room.
5: Oh, I'm not sleeping. Collins, get into your bedroom.
9: I haven't had my hot chocolate. I might toss and turn all night.
5: Well, now, if you get too restless, pal, think of your wife out here with me.
6: What?
9: Why, you coming?
5: I need insurance. I gotta feel I can trust you, Collins. So your wife stays with me all the time from now. You sleep in the bedroom, she sleeps on the couch. I'll spend the night in a chair by the door. Like I said, Collins, I'm no killer. But you could make me one.
6: That was one of the worst nights I've ever spent. About one, I dozed off. And a half hour later, I woke to find Kidd standing beside me.
5: You awake, Mrs. Collins?
6: Oh, what do you want? Keep away!
5: Don't scream, Mrs. Collins. Just tell me where the cigarettes are.
6: They're in a box on the little table.
5: Okay, thanks. Now you can go back to sleep, baby.
6: Greg?
8: That you, Greg?
10: Your husband's in the bedroom, Mrs. Collins. I'm just pouring myself a drink.
8: Mr. Kidd, let me go to Greg.
10: Oh, sorry. I've locked him in for the night.
8: You locked him in?
10: Sure. You see, I can't trust him. Would you like a little drink, Mrs. Collins?
8: No, it's too early in the day for me.
10: Mm-hmm. How did a nice-looking dame like you get caught up with Collins? Go back to sleep. Won't be light for 3 hours.
8: And then it was daylight. I felt terrible. And Greg looked terrible. But Kid was as fresh as a wind off the sea. Fresh, alert, and as watchful as a copperhead.
10: Say, you make a swell cup of coffee, Mrs. Collins. I'll have some more.
9: If you're going to be with us for some time, Kid, maybe we should lay in supplies for you. What flavor jellies do you like?
10: Mm-hmm. I'll be pulling out tonight. But first, you got to make a few calls for me.
9: I don't run messages for my guests.
10: You got to start getting polite. First, you got to go to the bank.
9: The bank?
10: Yeah. I took a look at your bank statement last night. It was in your writing desk.
9: Well, if you wanted something to read, why didn't you ask for a good book?
10: I want $2,000. When the bank's open at 10, go down the street and draw out the dough.
9: You mean you're going to let me out of here by myself?
10: Sure, why not? Mrs. Collins stays for security. When I leave here at 8 o'clock tonight, you can both forget you ever saw me. Until then, Mrs. Collins stays with me.
8: At 10, Greg left with a cash check for $2,000 in his pocket. Kid locked the front door and stood looking down into the street, watching Greg go. I watched him in my mind, hoping he'd jump the first cab around the corner and ride to that brownstone building a couple of blocks away that we both knew so well.
11: Well, if he shows up during the day, tell him Sergeant Morton of Precinct 19 was calling, will you? Morton, yeah, that's right. Yeah, come in. Collins, say, I begin to think you were in quarantine.
9: Forget the glad hand, pal, and start thinking like a cop. I'm in trouble, and so are you.
11: Well, what's wrong, Greg?
9: If you're looking for a guy named Kid, I could put the finger on him for you.
11: Kid? The whole state's looking for him. He busted out of stir yesterday afternoon.
9: And right now he's in my apartment.
11: Are you kidding?
9: You think I'm white on the face for a joke? He's in my apartment.
11: That's the kind of information I need.
9: Hey, put that phone down.
11: Huh?
9: I said he's in there with Gail. He's got one eye on the door and the other looking down the sights of a gun. At her. If you go busting in there now, he'll kill her. Look, we've got to get this organized fast. He expects me back. Kid's leaving my place tonight about 8. A guy's calling for him.
11: Who?
9: I don't know, and I don't care. A guy's calling for him. That's your chance to take him when he leaves. You can do it nice and quiet and no mess.
11: Yeah? You read today's paper?
9: And what about him?
11: Kid killed a guard when he broke out. So when he leaves your apartment tonight, we'll give him one warning. Just one. Then we'll open fire.
10: I didn't figure your husband would be so long, Mrs. Collins. His bank's not all that far away, is it?
8: Our bank? Oh, our bank.
10: Yeah.
8: Well, it's just that Greg likes to walk around for a while amongst all that money. He keeps an eye on how much blotting paper they use, too. He says if you look after the blotting paper, the $1,000 bills will look after themselves. Well, I'm just passing the time. I think you'd like a drink, Mr. Kidd. You look as though you need it. I always say there's nothing like a drink when you're all tense. And you must be tense. Why, you've had no sleep all night and... Well, here's your drink, sir. Toss that off and feel better.
10: You drink it.
8: Maybe I should have put ice... What did you say?
10: I said you drink it. Do you think I broke out of the pen to get trapped by a dame with a glass of whiskey in her hand?
8: Well, I wasn't trying to trap you.
10: You poured whiskey long enough to stun a horse. Now, lady, you drink it.
8: Don't touch me.
10: I told you to drink it and you're gonna. Even if I have to pour it down your throat.
8: How smart can a girl get? I figured I could get Kid to drink himself out of this affair. And instead, I drank myself out. Because, what with a whiskey Kid made me swallow, I was away on a long alcoholic journey when Greg arrived home. And this was to mean a lot by the end of the evening.
10: Just put the $2,000 on the table, Collins.
9: Where's Gail?
10: She wasn't feeling the best. She went to lie down.
7: What do you mean she wasn't feeling the best? So help me if you've heard her.
10: Stay on that side of the table. There's nothing wrong with her. She just had a little too much to drink.
7: Drink? Gail? Now, what kind of a story are you trying to hand me?
10: She tried to slip me a drink that would have knocked an old sailor for a loop, so I made her drink it. She's in a nice, deep sleep. I'll go in if you like. We got a whole 8 hours to pass. If you ask me, she won't wake up until late this afternoon.
8: All day long, I slept the sleep of a newborn alcoholic. Greg fretted and fumed around the apartment. And Kid sat on his chair near the door and never once let his attention waver. And down the street, men came and went in a way that seemed to no purpose and yet had a deadly purpose.
12: How's it going, Morty? No men in their places yet?
13: Well, they're getting there, Lieutenant. There's no hurry.
12: The street's going to be pretty crowded at 8 tonight. You don't want that bystanders getting hurt.
13: Come 7 o'clock and that manhole just down the street from Collins' place will be open. People will have to cross over the road.
12: I figure our best protection is how fast we can fire. He's killed a guard. He knows if we take him, he'll go to the chair.
13: Unless he comes out with a gun in his hand, he won't have a chance to shoot. I'll stop him and give him one warning. If his hands don't go straight up, we'll drop him.
12: Collins doesn't know the guy who's going to pick Kid up.
13: No, he had no idea at all. The speed things are going to move at tonight, we probably won't have time to find out until it's all over.
12: I don't like to do it this way, but we can't risk bystanders being hurt for a crumb like Kid. So, the way it looks, anyone with Kid's going to be sorry if he doesn't surrender fast.
0: Greg. Greg, where are you? Greg?
7: Honey, you're awake.
0: Oh, Greg, there's a man playing the anvil chorus in my head.
7: Relax, honey. That's just the clock chiming 7.
0: Fine. I can go back to sleep for an hour.
7: Darling, it's 7 in the evening, not 7 in the morning.
0: 7? Oh, 7 in the evening? Oh, Greg, I feel terrible. Oh, what happened?
7: Honey, why did you do it? Why did you try to feed Kid that glass of whiskey?
0: Oh, yeah, that's right. Did he have to hit me with a decanter?
7: Well, he made you drink the stuff. You went out like a light.
0: Greg, you went to the bank. Oh, Greg, I hoped and hoped you...
7: Honey, relax. It's going to be okay.
0: You saw Morty?
7: They'll be waiting for him when he walks out.
0: Oh, I'll never be so glad to see the end of anyone in my life. As soon as he's out of the door, I'm going to lock and bolt
5: him. Oh, you got over your jam, Mrs. Collins.
0: Oh, so you're back again. Well, let me tell you about the meanest man I know. And don't keep waving that gun around the way I feel.
5: Get on your feet, Mrs. Collins. Better grab yourself a coat or something so we'll be ready to leave on time.
0: Leave? Me?
7: I just told your horses, pal. This was never in the deal. You said you were leaving here tonight.
5: Didn't I mention it before, Collins? You see, I'm taking the dame with me.
0: No, I won't go, and you can't make me.
5: Sure I can make you, Mrs. Collins. I figure you can be insurance for me all the way to the border. You got nothing to worry about. Of course, if the cops turn up, well, I guess even then you won't have much to worry about. It's hard to worry with a hole in the back of your head.
8: Greg had thrown me to the wolves. He couldn't have organized it better. Inside an hour, Billy Kidd was going to march me out into the street with a gun in my back. And out in the street were 20 eager cops. Only one of them had to get Trigger happy, and, well, you can figure as well as I can. So don't go away. In just a minute, I'll bring you the climax of the case. One thing I have to say for Billy Kidd, he was polite. Even when he was telling you he'd kill you, he did it with a polite smile on his good-looking face. But you knew he meant it.
7: Use your head, Billy. If you take Gail, you're up for kidnapping. You can figure on at least an extra 20 years when the cops catch up with you.
5: You're not fooling me any, Collins. You know as well as I do I killed a guard when I broke out of the pen.
0: You killed a guard?
5: Why, sure, yeah, I had to. And Collins must have read it while he was out at the bank this morning.
0: Did you read it, Greg?
7: Yeah, I read it.
5: I figured you wouldn't do anything crazy like telling the cops about me when you read that. You'd know I've got nothing to lose if they come for me.
7: Look, Billy, take me with you.
14: If you want insurance, I'm a better deal than she is.
5: I don't think so. The cops don't like to be the reason for Thame getting killed.
8: He's right. Greg, honey, it's going to be all right. Kid wouldn't harm me unless he had to.
5: There, you see? Man, she wants to come.
14: Well, maybe there's some other way out of this. Now, look, why don't you let me organize something for you, Billy? Hold up here for another day and let me get everything straightened out.
5: It's all planned. So far, it's worked fine. Do you know any reason why it shouldn't keep working fine? Because if you do, Buster, you better say so now.
14: Yes. If you want to know...
5: Because if there is a good reason, I'll start to alter my plans now. The first things I'll alter is you and the Dame Collins. I'll alter you both permanently. What do you got to say?
14: Nothing.
8: Oh!
5: That's what I've been waiting for. Get on your feet, baby. No hurry. Okay, you answer the door, Collins. Come on, come on.
14: Keep your hands to yourself.
5: I said move, I'm in a hurry. You stay here with me, honey. Okay, now open the door, Collins.
15: Is this Mr. Collins' apartment?
14: Yeah, but right now I'm pretty busy. If you come back tomorrow or next year...
15: Step inside, Mr. Collins. I'm here for Billy Kidd.
5: Come right in, honey. All ready and waiting.
14: Damn.
15: Close the door, Mr. Collins.
5: I knew I could count on you, honey.
15: Oh, Billy. Billy, it's been so long.
5: Oh, baby, baby. How's the girl, huh?
15: I thought these last 2 years would never go, Billy. Didn't think I could stand it much longer.
8: You mean to tell me this is the person who's going to help you get away?
5: We've been planning for 6 months, baby. Except for the fact that I had to break 24 hours early. It's going like clockwork.
15: And that's how it's going to keep on. In 2 days, we'll be across the border into Mexico. And then... Oh, Billy, let's go.
5: Okay. But did you see anything when you came in? Did you look around?
15: Yeah, I looked around like you told me, but I didn't see anything. There wasn't a cop in sight.
14: So this is true love. I can see it all now. The little lady promised to be true when they sent you up the river. And now you're getting set to skip the border with her.
15: Well, what's so funny about that?
5: Let him rave, honey. He saw because I used him up.
14: No, not so, pal. Just amused.
5: I'll skip it. Okay, grab your coat, Mrs. Collins. We're on our way.
8: Greg.
14: What? I don't think there's anything for us to say to each other.
8: What on earth?
15: Hey, wait a minute. Do you mean she's coming with us?
5: Well, sure. Baby, you see, it's insurance. With this doll alone, the cops aren't likely to give us trouble.
14: Pardon me if I collapse into silent laughter.
5: If they do, Buster, your wife's the first to go.
14: Billy, boy, you're not making a statement for the press. You're talking to me. Well, if you want her so bad, pal, you take her.
15: Great.
14: Oh, let's spare me the parting. I know this thing's bigger than both of you. So let's leave it at that.
5: Hey, what is... Say, this guy's gone nuts.
14: Sure I'm nuts. I'm not as nuts as you, pal. If this dame gives me the runaround, what'll she do to you?
15: Just what's going on here?
14: I don't know what your version of this guy is. But if you think he can keep two dames happy, you're welcome to him.
15: Two dames?
14: Look, I didn't come down with a last shower. A doll who's being forced to go away with a guy doesn't make him a present of $2,000. And, Billy boy, who's got 2,000 of her doll?
5: That's a dirty lie. She didn't give me $2,000, you did.
14: Pal, I might give my wife away, but I don't give her the cash to set up house.
5: Listen, let's get out of here. It's almost 8.
8: Just a moment. I'm not so sure I like this. You didn't tell me about her, Billy.
15: If it comes to that, he didn't tell me about you either.
8: Because he's a gentleman, that's why. He doesn't... Banny to a lady's name around.
15: A lady? Don't make me laugh.
5: If somebody don't shut up around here, there's gonna be trouble.
15: There's trouble already, you great lug. You don't fool me. I can see what goes on
5: now
15: here.
5: Listen, baby, you got it wrong. Collins is off his nut. He's jealous just because his wife took a kind of shine
15: to
5: him.
15: And what did you do? Turn your light out? Billy Kidd, I know you like I know myself. You always were a twister.
8: Don't you call him a twister, you man-stealer.
5: I've had enough of this. Mrs. Collins, get your coat. Here, take it. For Pete's sake, let's get out of here.
8: Oh, that suits me fine, but she stays.
5: I don't care who stays, but let's start moving.
15: You cheap criminal! You don't care Tuesdays, huh? After all I've done for you.
14: Bella, don't. Bella, put that to Canada.
15: As far as I'm concerned, they can have you back in the pen for keeps.
14: Bella! Oh.
15: That's for you.
14: No. Bella, just be a good girl. It's all over now.
15: Over? It's only just started.
14: Hey, don't. Put that vase down.
15: I wish it was your head.
14: Not on television, Seth. What are they going to do if we can't watch the wrestling?
15: I don't care.
9: Oh, well. What's an old cathode ray between friends?
0: Greg.
9: Yes, honey?
0: I've been thinking.
9: Honey, don't. I like you the way you are.
0: Whatever made you jealous of Billy Kid and me? You see, it doesn't work out. If I really was going away with Billy Kid because I liked him, I would have been unhappy when Sergeant Merton came and loaded him onto a stretcher to take him away.
9: Oh baby, I wasn't really jealous. Skip it. I was jealous because you're so beautiful.
0: Oh, it's okay. I know you were acting. And I acted too, didn't I? I really made out I liked him, and that upset everything.
9: Yeah. Yeah. Had to think about it, you did. I guess it was those dimples of his and those blue eyes. And that black, wavy hair.
0: Yeah. He was nice.
9: Yeah. Well, now I come to think of it, when I was at the bank...
0: Greg Collins, you green-eyed monster. You really are jealous.
9: Well, he was a good-looking guy. You don't deny that, do you?
0: That's the end. I'm going to watch the wrestling.
9: We haven't got a television set now, remember? Now, look, I got a better idea. I once met a dame in Miami.
0: Yes, Greg.
9: Well, I voted her the dame I'd most like to cast adrift in an apartment with. And then I married her.
0: So what? That's no crime, Mr. Collins. Don't go away. In just a moment, we'll be back with you.
3: Well, folks, again, and I hope you enjoyed our adventure, the Green-Eyed Dragon. Be sure to visit us next time for another Puzzle in Murder. Whether it's crime and romance, there you'll find Mr.
0: and Mrs. Collins.
4: It's a Crime, Mr. Collins. On Tuned to Yesterday, a Mutual Broadcasting System episode from 1956. And that brings to a close our cases in this hour of mystery on Tuned to Yesterday. Be sure to be with us next time for more great programs from radio's yesteryear. Until our next hour together, I'm Mark LeBonier. It's been a pleasure.
16: Good evening, it's 10:58. Tuned to Yesterday underway at WRVO with the second half of tonight's show coming up next. Weather for this evening, partly cloudy skies and hazy with that smoke from the Canadian wildfires still affecting central New York. Tonight's lows will be in the mid-60s. For tomorrow, partly sunny skies but also a few showers and thunderstorms likely. Will be in the mid to upper 80s again on Saturday. Much cooler though on Sunday with highs in the mid-70s under a mostly sunny sky on Sunday. The second hour of Tune to Yesterday next, beginning with an NPR news update on WRVO Public Media, your NPR news station from SUNY Oswego, WRVH Clayton, WRVN Utica, WRVD Syracuse, WRVJ Watertown, WSUC-FM Cortland, WRCU Hamilton, WMVQ Fenner, WRVO Oswego and Syracuse, and at WRVO.org. 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
20: Did he have any special marks or scars that you can recall?
21: No, nothing like that.
20: Or how about the short one? Anything to make it easier for us to identify him?
21: Just his fingernails.
20: How do you mean?
21: They looked like he'd never cleaned them. Real long and dirty, I remember that.
20: Was there anything else?
21: No.
20: Did either of them speak with any kind of an accent, would you remember?
21: No, sounds just like anybody else. Nothing special about him.
20: I see.
22: Joe?
20: Yeah, Frank?
22: See you in a minute.
20: Yeah.
21: You find out about Keith? Why don't you tell me what's happened?
20: Try to take it easy, ma'am. The doctor will be right in.
21: All right, but tell him to hurry, please. Please.
20: Yes, we'll do that. Did you call County?
23: Yeah, they're operating on Holman.
20: How's he doing?
23: Well, as soon as they got the bullet out, he should make it. Wound's not serious.
20: What about Keith Montgomery?
23: He just died.
4: It's Tuned to Yesterday.
24: Live from NPR News in Washington, I'm Dan Ronan. Department of Homeland Security Secretary Mark Wayne Mullen is warning state and local election officials they could face prison time if they do not comply with President Trump's demands to change election policies. The escalation of attempts by the Trump administration to federalize elections comes just one day after Trump delivered a primetime address accusing China of interfering in the 2020 election. NPR White House correspondent Franco Ordonez reports some Republicans were concerned with the tone of the president's speech.
25: There were a lot of concerns, actually, ahead of the speech that this could hurt Republicans and make them look out of touch. I mean, many Republicans have been clamoring for a while now that Trump should focus on the economy, especially those Republicans who are running for re-election in swing districts. But Trump has not really heeded those requests, even announcing he would not sign a very popular bill to lower housing costs out of protest, actually, for the party not doing more on this issue.
24: Members of Michigan's Republican congressional delegation are blasting Canada for not stopping hazardous wildfire smoke from pouring into the United States. Quinn Kleinfelter of member station WDET reports.
26: In a letter this week, Michigan Republicans, including Congresswoman Lisa McClain, the fourth highest-ranking GOP House member, told Canadian Prime Minister Mark Carney that, quote, American lungs are paying the price for Canadian inaction on wildfires. The group warned if Canada did not manage its forests better, the U.S. could take direct action to reduce cross-border fuel for the wildfires and amplify efforts to extinguish the blazes. Carney countered in a speech that climate change is driving the wildfires and said Canada is investing in clean energy while the U.S. has enacted, quote, prohibitions against reducing greenhouse gas emissions. For NPR News, I'm Quinn Kleinfelter in Detroit.
24: Taylor Farms, one of the largest suppliers of salad in the United States, says it's recalling iceberg lettuce from central Mexico. NPR's Allison Aubrey reports.
27: The FDA's traceback investigation identified a single supplier of iceberg lettuce from Mexico as the potential source of thousands of cyclospora cases in Indiana, Kentucky, Michigan, Ohio, and West Virginia. Taylor Farms confirmed it is removing all iceberg lettuce sourced from central Mexico. The company says no Taylor Farms branded salads or kits that you can buy in the grocery store are associated with this outbreak. Federal health officials say more than 1,600 people infected with cyclospora reported eating Taco Bell in the five states. And in Michigan, investigators interviewed nearly 200 people who'd gotten sick after eating at Taco Bell, and 90% said they'd eaten iceberg lettuce as part of their meal. The move follows Taco Bell's announcement to voluntarily remove potentially affected lettuce. Allison Aubrey, NPR News.
24: It's NPR. The U.S. military is launching another round of airstrikes against Iran, making this the seventh consecutive night of bombing since the ceasefire broke down. The U.S. has hit bridges and energy sites as part of the campaign to try to pressure Iran to give up its control of the Strait of Hormuz, a key waterway that is the key to world energy supplies. Iran responded. It launched missiles into U.S. allied nations in the Middle East, including Qatar, which was mediating peace talks, and Kuwait, where a water desalination plant was struck. The collapse of the interim ceasefire leaves no clear end to the fighting, which began 4 months ago. Dozens of former Dollar General workers and supporters protested in New Orleans earlier this week, angry over how the company handled a wave of store closures. Tanner O'Neill Riley has more.
1: Dollar General has closed all but one of its New Orleans stores in the past couple of years. Former employees say they got little warning. Some say they learned they were out of a job only when they tried to clock in. Organizers of the protest say workers were paid only through the week of the closures with no severance pay and no guaranteed transfer to another store. They're calling on Dollar General to offer 60 days of severance, transfers to other stores, and advance notice for future closures. In a statement, Dollar General said the employees were paid for scheduled time and invited to apply for jobs at other store locations. For NPR News, I'm Tanner O'Neill Riley in New Orleans.
24: On Wall Street, all three of the major stock indexes finished Friday negative and down for the week. The Dow, the S&P, and the NASDAQ were all off. 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
4: Welcome to Tuned to Yesterday, showcasing programs from radio's golden years. I'm your host, Mark Levonier. There's Crime in the Cellar, later on Dragnet from 1954, but first an episode of Gangbusters. Heard on the NBC Blue Network on November 1st, 1940, it's the case of the Ape Bandit.
6: Sloan's Liniment, your faithful friend when muscles ache and pain, presents Gangbusters.

0: calling the police, calling the G-men, calling all Americans to war on the underworld.
1: Gangbusters brought to you by the makers of Sloan's Liniment. With the cooperation of leading law enforcement officials of the United States, Gangbusters presents facts in the relentless war of the police on the underworld. Authentic case histories that show the never-ending activity of the police in their work of protecting our citizens. America's crusade against crime. Ladies and gentlemen, Colonel H. Norman Schwarzkopf, our regular interviewer, is now serving with the United States Army. However, the colonel is continuing his supervisory duties on Gangbusters by proxy. Now for our proxy interview between Colonel Schwarzkopf and Chief of Police J.P. Coffey of Valdez, North Carolina. Picture our setting as a special office turned over to the colonel by Commissioner Louis J. Valentine of the New York City Police. Colonel Schwarzkopf.
2: Chief Coffey, this case of Dwight Beard certainly has many unusual angles. As I recall, Beard had a powerful physique and was a star college athlete. His cunning brain used this to make incredible escapes.
3: That's right, Colonel. After looting a house, Beard would leap from an upper-story window to a nearby tree, swing himself to the ground, and then disappear. But Beard was soon apprehended. And the court, believing him sincerely repentant, placed him on probation, never realizing that Beard was already scheming new criminal activity.
4: I knew I'd never go to jail. I knew if I put on a good crying act, the court would think I was repentant. They caught me once, but they'll never get me again. I have a new plan. All I need is money, and I'm getting that money tonight.
3: It was on the night of February 18th, 1932, in the little town of Valdez, North Carolina, that Beard went after this money. There, Beard and another man waited for the return of the local storekeeper.
5: Are you sure this storekeeper will have the money on him tonight, Beard?
4: I know he will. I also know he'll come up this path to his house.
5: Where can we hide?
4: This tree.
5: Why, you're crazy, Beard. We can't both hide back of this tree.
4: We won't be back of it. We'll be up it.
5: What?
4: Come on, climb.
5: Okay, Beard, if you say so. All right, come on.
6: You got it?
4: Yes, sir.
5: Yeah, do you think this branch will hold both of us?
6: Sure.
4: Yeah. Now, when our friend passes under the tree, we'll drop down and grab him.
5: Yeah, that's a good idea, but what if...
4: Shh. Someone's coming.
5: The storekeeper.
6: Get ready.
5: I'm set.
6: Drop.
7: Who are you?
4: Oh, no, hand over that money.
7: No, I won't.
4: Quiet, Hughes, and that satchel, pal. Grab it.
5: I got it.
7: No, help. Give me my money.
4: I said,
7: give me
4: quiet.
5: Beard, you killed him.
3: In this brutal manner did Dwight Beard commit his first murder, Colonel. Immediately, printing presses roared as thousands of police circulars were sent to all nearby police departments.
8: To all police chiefs, urgent, wanted for murder, Dwight Beard, 23, 175 pounds, 5 feet 11 inches, fair complexion, athletic build, reward for his arrest and conviction, notify J.P. Coffey, Chief of Police, Valdez, North Carolina.
3: Thus, Dwight Beard started his life of crime, Colonel, a hunted man. He was recognized but not captured in Georgia, in Louisiana, and in Florida. But for months, nothing more was heard of Beard. He had taken on a new name. Then, in April of 19... 19-

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1: All right. Tee up my ball, Caddy, and let's see what I do in this last hole.
2: Yes, Mr. Haynes.
1: By the way, just what is my score?
2: Well, Mr. Haynes, I never see such golf shooting all my bone days. Just 3 strokes under the course record already.
1: Not so bad, eh?
2: Well, Mr. Haynes, yours is a wizard. You're only a new member of this club, but all the other members been asking me who you is and how you shoot golf so good.
1: That's so? Let me have the driver.
2: Yes, sir. It's par 4 on this hole, sir. It's a dog's leg. The green's about 300 yards away.
1: All right. Here we go. Right over that pond.
2: Lordy me. Look at that ball go like an old eagle eye right over the pond. Mr. Haynes, you've done it on the green and one. You see that? On the green and one.
1: Not so bad, if I do say so myself.
2: Oh, wait till the folks back at the clubhouse hear about this golf shoot, Mr. Haynes. They'll never get over talking about it. No, sir, never.
3: In this way did Dwight Beard, alias Donald Haynes, worm his way into St. Paul, Minnesota society, Colonel. Within a week, he was playing golf with some of the city's wealthiest men. Within a month, he was a welcome guest in some of the city's finest homes. Then Beard and his partner Wilson had a talk in Beard's apartment.
1: Stage is set, Wilson. All the groundwork is laid. We're ready for action.
4: Well, Haynes, I've got to hand it to you. You worked this thing out just as you planned. I've read about your social life in the newspapers.
1: We need money now, and we're going to get it, Wilson. I bought you a chauffeur's uniform and a butler's outfit today.
4: What for?
1: It's essential that you drive the car for me.
4: Oh, I get it.
1: When I invite these people here, you'll serve tea or drinks, whatever's necessary.
4: Okay. I'll play the perfect butler or chauffeur or anything you say, Mr. Haynes. So long as we get the dough. What's our first job?
1: You see this invitation?
4: Donald Haynes, Esquire. Mr. and Mrs. G.B.F. Smythe request the pleasure of your company at a dinner dance to be held in honor of Count and Countess Ziski.
1: Some visiting celebrities. Can you imagine the wealthy people and all those that jewelry stuff each woman will be wearing in order to impress the Count and Countess?
4: There'll be a fortune there. Abbott Haynes, are you sure you can pull a job like this alone?
1: Listen, Wilson. I know every inch of this Smythe's home. I know just what door to enter, so no one will see me. The whole job will take less than 5 minutes.
4: Sounds okay to me.
1: This Saturday evening, you'll drive me to the Smythe's. The guests are in for an unexpected surprise. You sure you have all my evening clothes in the back of the car, Wilson?
4: Sure, Haynes. Collar, shirt, tie, studs, everything.
1: It's 8:30. Guess they've all probably arrived at this mice by now.
4: One thing, Haynes. You're supposed to be a guest there yourself. How are you going to rob them without their recognizing you?
1: That's up to me. Turn up this driveway, Wilson. It's a servant's entrance.
4: Right.
1: All right, stop back of this clump of bushes.
4: Okay. Quite a party in there.
1: Yeah, French door's opening into the house on this side. I'll get in that way. You turn the car around and be ready to make a quick getaway when I come out.
4: Right.
1: Now, let's see. I think I have everything. The basket, gloves, revolver. I'll just slip on this mask.
4: Haynes, I don't know if you can do it. There must be at least 30 people in that house.
1: Don't worry, Wilson. You just be set for a quick getaway.
4: Okay. Watch your step.
5: Everyone, don't make a move.
6: There, right where you
7: are. He's wearing a mask.
5: Quiet, quiet. We don't want to have to kill anyone. There's no heroics from you men. Now, ladies, start removing your jewelry. Drop it in this basket. You men, empty your pockets.
8: Well, I don't know.
5: Come on, come on. I mean business.
8: This is an outrage.
5: Quiet.
7: This is my wedding ring. Do I
5: have... You can keep
7: to...
5: the ring, but not that bracelet.
7: Thank you. Here's my bracelet.
8: This is the most terrible thing I've ever...
5: Put
8: heard.
5: It in there. Thanks for the jewelry. I'll be going now, but I'm warning you. I'll kill the first person that starts after me. Good night. Take this basket, Wilson.
4: Okay, Haynes. Hop in.

0: Lebanon, Wilson. Fast. Pull up by the side of the road, Wilson, while I change to these evening clothes.
1: Yeah.
0: Now I gotta get dressed fast.
1: And then what? After you're all dolled up?
0: You drive me back to the Smythes, of course. They're expecting me.
1: You're going back there?
0: Listen, stupid. 3 minutes ago, these people were held up by a masked gunman in a gray suit, light hat, and tan shoes. 5 minutes later, I arrive in evening clothes as an invited guest.
1: Yeah?
0: You think anyone would ever figure that I'm the one who just held them up? Well, when I get back there, if they haven't already called the police, I'll do it for them.
2: Police records show, Colonel, that Beard pulled more than 50 robberies in this manner.
3: Yet, Chief Coffey, for all his cunning, it's evident that luck played with him. If anyone had seen Beard in his quick change act, he would have been captured the very first time he tried the plan.
2: That's true, Colonel. And as you point out, his luck did change. The brakes were all going Beard's way at first, Colonel Schwarzkopf. Then, as is usual between two crooks, trouble broke out one night at Beard's apartment.
0: Hey, Wilson, come in here.
1: What's on your mind, Haynes?
0: I've been doing some figuring. The last 6 months, you've made pretty good money.
1: Well, haven't you?
0: Now we're going to make a new agreement. I'm cutting down on your share. Hand it over or I'll drill you.
1: Here.
0: Thanks. This added to my pile makes quite a tidy sum.
1: You'll let me go now?
0: To tip off the police when you get outside?
1: I won't. I swear I won't.
0: Save your breath, Wilson. I don't need you any longer, and I'm getting rid of you.
1: All right. But don't shoot me.
0: I'm not going to shoot you, Wilson. That's too much noise. Back in college, I was a star wrestler. I can snap your neck with my bare hands.
1: No,
0: I don't need this gun. I'll throw it on the table.
1: You threw your gun down, but I got one of my own.
0: Wilson!
1: Get over against that wall, Haynes. Oh, whatever your name is. Get over there.
0: Are you crazy?
1: I never did trust you, you crook. Now it's my turn to pick up the dough.
0: Put that money down. It's mine.
1: Shut up. Shut your pretty mouth for a change. I'm sick of hearing you blow about how smart you are. How you're the mastermind of crime.
0: Wilson, where are you going?
1: Thanks for your share of the dough, Mr. Haynes. It makes quite a tidy sum. So long, pal.
2: With Wilson gone, Beard had to work alone, Colonel. 2 nights later, in the living room of a wealthy Minneapolis family home.
4: Marion, dear.
5: Yes, George.
4: What are you reading?
5: Oh, just one of the latest novels. Why don't you get a book and read too, George? You seem so restless tonight.
4: I was down at police headquarters today.
5: Yes? Oh, have they traced any of the stolen jewelry?
4: No. It takes time. But Marion, the police have a theory that this epidemic of robberies is the work of one of our friends.
5: One of our friends?
4: Yes. The police say that anyone who knew as much about the inside of our homes as the... Marion?
5: Yes, George?
4: Didn't you say the servants were all out tonight?
5: Well, yes, they are. Since we were staying home, I thought...
4: Wait.
5: What's the matter?
4: Listen.
5: But I'm sure there's no one in the house but us.
4: Hear that?
5: Someone's upstairs.
4: I'm going up. You call the police.
5: I'm afraid. Let me come with you.
4: All right, dear. Careful now. We don't want these stairs to squeak.
5: George.
4: Yes?
5: I'm sure I left the light on at the top of the stairs. Someone's turned it out. What's that?
4: Someone's in this room.
5: Oh.
4: I'll open the door.
5: George!
4: Oh,
5: George, are you all right?
4: There he is.
5: He's going to jump out that window.
4: Come on.
5: Oh.
4: He fell into the yard.
5: Is he dead?
4: No, he's moving. Marion, you call the police. I'm going down there and grab him before he can get away.
3: Was that another of Beard's jobs, Chief Coffey?
2: Yes, Colonel. And although badly hurt after jumping from the Smythe's window, he succeeded in getting away. The police began checking all doctors and hospitals. 3 hours later, in a hospital room in Minneapolis...
6: Nurse.
7: So, you're awake at last.
6: Who are you?
7: You know very well who I am. You're under arrest.
6: You want me for the robbery?
7: No, we've got your partner Wilson to answer the robbery charges. We want you for something else.
6: What? Why am I under arrest?
7: It's an easy thing to change your name from Beard to Haynes or any other name you choose. But there's one thing you can't change, Dwight Beard. Your fingerprints.
6: Fingerprints?
7: We took them while you were asleep. We know your whole record, particularly the crime you committed at Valdez, North Carolina.
6: No, no. I didn't have any...
7: You're all washed up, Beard. You're going back to North Carolina to be tried for murder.
3: Chief Coffey, I know that Beard was immediately returned to North Carolina. Was he convicted of murder?
2: Yes, Colonel, after a long court battle. Then an unexpected thing happened. Beard's sentence was commuted to life imprisonment. A year passed, then one night in the prison yard at North Carolina State Prison.
8: Hey, Beard.
9: Oh, hello, Connie.
8: I thought your leg was broke, but I just saw you walking as good as anyone.
9: That was a stall. I always pretended my leg was hurt after I left the hospital. The guards figured they don't have to watch me as closely as the others.
8: Yeah?
9: But after tonight, they won't have to watch me. I'm getting over that wall tonight.
8: Well, you got a ladder?
9: No. I'm jumping over.
8: Don't kid me, Beard. That's a 12-foot wall. Even a kangaroo couldn't hop that.
9: Come over here, Connie.
8: Okay.
9: See this long pole I have hidden against this wall?
8: Yeah?
9: Ever see a pole vaulter?
8: You mean one of those guys that jumped...
9: I used to pole vault when I was in college. And tonight I'm vaulting over that wall.
8: Over a 12-foot wall?
9: Yeah. They even break the world's record. But it's going to be strictly unofficial.
10: Attention, prison break. Dwight Beard, murderer, escaped from North Carolina State Prison at Raleigh. Beard is 5 feet 11, 175 pounds, light complexion, athletic build, extremely dangerous. May be riding freight train heading south. Watch all trains heading south.
7: Yeah, Beard's not hiding on this freight. You can signal the engineer to go ahead.
11: Okay. All clear. All clear.

0: any white man along the roads as you came through?
1: No, sir, boss. I ain't seen no one but myself all the time.
0: All right, get going.
2: Meanwhile, two police officers talked in Dallas, Texas.
3: Officer Roberts, I'm certain that Dwight Beard is somewhere in the Southwest.
4: If he's here, we'll get him, Sheriff. Police departments in every town in the country have circulars on Beard with full descriptions. He can't hide out forever.
3: No, sooner or later, we'll get him.
4: Yes. I wonder what it feels like to be a hunted man every minute of the day and night.
5: This river's like ice. But I gotta get across. After me. After me with bloodhounds. Won't let me rest night and day. Everywhere, cops, cops, cops. Driving me crazy. They won't let me sleep. I can't sleep. I can't sleep. I can't sleep.
2: It was on the night of December 23rd, 1936, that Dwight Beard arrived in Dallas, Texas, Colonel. But he was no longer the self-confident college man who had a plan for the perfect crime. Down at the heels, shifty-eyed, he slunk along a Dallas side street and walked up to a store.

0: Yes? You wish something?
1: Listen, guy, hand over your money or I'll kill you. I swear I will.
2: No, no. No, no. Don't. Here. Here, take the money.
1: That's better. If you try to follow me, I'll kill you.
2: Help! Hold up! Help!
1: You dirty rat!
2: What's wrong? Officer Roberts, I've just been held up. Man in the gray sweater. He rammed on that cellar.
3: Get back, all you people. Out of the way. Get back, all of you.
2: Officer Roberts, don't go down here. Here's a gun. Officer Roberts! Officer Roberts! Are you hurt bad?
0: Somebody killed a cop.
2: Yes, sir. Yes, it's Officer Roberts.
4: We'll call an ambulance. Get help. Do something. Help!
5: Officer John Roberts was dead, Colonel.
6: The second murder chalked up against...
5: Descriptions given by the storekeeper and the witnesses, Dallas police, who had memorized Beard's wanted circulars, soon knew that Dwight Beard was the murderer. And emergency squads were hurriedly ordered to converge on the area where Beard was last seen.
6: All right, you men. Take up your positions back of this wall. The killer's hiding in that garage. Train your machine guns on the door of that garage.
7: Right, Captain. Yes, sir.
6: You other squads over there in position?
8: Yes, sir. Keep down, everyone.
6: Hey, you in the garage. We know you're Dwight Beard. You're completely surrounded. Come out before we open fire.
8: All right, men. Now we'll give him a taste of his own medicine. Put a round of machine gun bullets through the roof of the garage.
9: Captain! Captain!
6: Yes?
9: I'm up here in this fire escape. I can see the killer. He's climbed on the roof of the garage.
6: What?
9: There's a truck parked in the street. He's going to try and jump in it and get away.
2: Come on, men. Follow me. There's the gunman. He's going to jump past.
9: Grab him.
2: Oh, I got him. I'm hurt. Let me go. Let me go.
9: Get up on your feet. Well, put her handcuffs on.
2: I didn't do anything. I'm hurt. I didn't do anything.
6: Oh, you thought you could jump to that truck and get away. A college athlete, huh? Come on, Dwight Beard. Start walking. Your jumping days are over.
5: And so, Colonel Schwarzkopf, for the second time in his life, Dwight Beard was arrested and tried for murder. But this time, the death sentence was carried out. Dwight Beard was electrocuted June 6, 1937, in the prison at Huntsville, Texas.
6: Thank you, Chief Coffey, for bringing us the facts in this case of Dwight Beard, the ape bandit. It's too bad that a college education, athletic ability, and social accomplishments should have been used to rob good householders and snuff out the lives of law-abiding citizens. All because he would not learn the fundamental truth that crime never pays.
5: And now, the clues.
10: Warning, citizens of Southwest, watch for escaped Texas badman Charles G. Duffield, 24, 5 feet 9 inches, 147 pounds, black hair, brown eyes, tattoo, word, chief, upper outer left arm, tattoo, emblem, heart and dagger with bird and ribbon, outer right arm. 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
12: If you have any information concerning these clues, notify your local police or gangbusters at once. Next week, the amazing case of the ruthless gang leader who used dynamite as his tool. Train after train laid waste, innocent victims killed, and the fiend who thought he could escape. Hear how alert police authorities caught this gang through sheer persistence and scientific investigation. You friends of Sloan's Liniment are in for another treat as Phillips H. Lord opens chapter 213 in the officially endorsed America's Crusade Against Crime.

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2: Gangbusters on Tuned to Yesterday from November 1st, 1940 on the NBC Blue Network. This is an hour of crime on Tuned to Yesterday. I'm your host, Mark Levonier. Now time for Dragnet, with an episode heard on NBC on June 22, 1954, and a little less than a year later was seen on the television version in March of 1955. It's the story, The Big Customer.
3: Ladies and gentlemen, the story you are about to hear is true. The names have been changed to protect the innocent.
4: Dragnet.
3: You're a detective sergeant. You're assigned a robbery detail. A special officer has been shot during a routine patrol. His assailants have escaped into the city. There's no lead to their whereabouts. Your job, find them.
5: It was Saturday, May 21st. It was warm in Los Angeles. We were working the night watch out of robbery detail. My partner's Frank Smith. The boss is Chief of Detectives Thad Brown. My name's Spidey. We were on our way back from the scene, and it was 10:56 p.m. when we got to Georgia Street Receiving Hospital. Treatment room.
6: That you, doctor?
5: No, ma'am. Police officers. Doctor said we could ask you some questions.
6: About the robbery?
5: Yes, ma'am. My partner, Frank Smith. My name's Friday.
7: Hello, Ms. Montgomery.
6: You heard anything about Keith? Is he all right?
5: Well, the doctor's still with him.
6: Is he going to be all right?
5: We better talk to the doctor about that, I think.
6: You tried to stop the man from robbing us. Tried to throw him out of the store.
5: Yes, ma'am. Now, can you tell us what happened?
6: Well, I guess so, if the doctor said I could.
5: Well, anytime you don't feel like going on, just tell us, please.
6: All right.
5: What time did the man come into the store?
6: About 9:30, right around in there.
5: Yeah.
6: Keith and me were sitting in the back room playing cribbage. We usually play a couple of games before we close up, especially when business is kind of slow.
5: Uh-huh.
6: These two men came in. Keith went out to wait on them.
7: Did you go with him?
6: No, wasn't any reason to. Just two customers, no reason for me to go out. Looked like they came in together.
7: You could see them from where you were, huh?
6: Oh, yes. We had the card table set up right in the doorway of the back room.
5: All right, ma'am, so I could go on?
6: Well, Keith went out and asked them what they wanted.
5: Yeah.
6: One of them said he wanted a bottle of vodka. Keith asked him what kind, and the man said it didn't make any difference, said he wanted 100 proof, though.
5: Uh-huh.
6: Keith got the bottle off the shelf and came back. Told the man how much the bottle was, and that's when the other man pulled out the knife.
7: You say the second man drew the knife, huh?
6: That's right. Short fellow. Had this kind of knife with a spring blade where you push a button and the blade snaps out, you know how?
7: Yes, ma'am.
5: Did the men know you were in the back room?
6: He must have. All he had to do was look through the door and they'd have seen me. I wasn't trying to hide.
5: All right. Feel like going on?
6: Yes. Doctor gave me some kind of pill. It makes me a little numb, but I feel all right.
5: All right. Can you please go ahead? Now, what happened after they pulled this knife?
6: Well, the short one told Keith to give him the money. Said it was a holdup.
5: Could you remember his exact words?
6: Oh, I don't know. Seems he said, "All right, old man, this is a stick-up. Put all the money in the register in a paper bag and don't cause any trouble." This is as near as I can remember. That's what he said.
5: All right, what happened then?
6: Well, Keith told him to get out of the store. Said the two of them were too young to get mixed up in that kind of foolishness. Told him to get right out.
5: Yeah.
6: Little fella, the short one with the knife, grabbed Keith and told him they weren't playing games, but if he knew what was good for him, he'd do like he was told. Had the knife right at his chest. Thought he was going to cut Keith.
5: Mm-hmm.
6: That's when I came out of the back room when I thought they were going to hurt Keith.
5: You go on, please.
6: Yes. I want to get this over and tell you what you need to know so you can catch the fellas.
5: All right, ma'am. What happened when you came into the store?
6: Well, I tried to get the men out of the place. Told them that if they knew what was good for them, they'd leave right then.
5: Uh-huh.
6: Might as well have been talking to a wall. They didn't pay any attention to me.
5: Yeah.
6: Well, that's when I tried to get to the phone. I wanted to call the police.
7: What was your husband doing at this time?
6: Standing there trying to keep from moving into the knife. This short little fellow had it pressed right against his chest. Had the point right here. Keith made any kind of a move, he'd have been stabbed. When they saw me go to the phone, the tall one grabbed me and hit me with his fist closed. He hit me about as hard as he could. As soon as he did that, Keith seemed to go crazy. Wrenched himself away from the one with the knife and jumped on the tall man, fought him as hard as he could.
5: Yeah.
6: Terrible the way it happened.
5: Yes, ma'am.
6: The tall man hit Keith along the neck with the edge of his hand and knocked my husband down. Then the little fellow jumped on him, held his knife right at his throat and told him to take the money and put it in a bag, that he didn't want any more trouble or he'd kill us both. All the time he had the knife right here at Keith's throat.
5: Yes, ma'am. Your husband did what they said?
6: That's right. He opened the register and gave them the money, put it in a paper bag. I thought they'd leave after that, but they didn't. Only made him madder.
5: Why was that, you know?
6: It wasn't enough money, only about $30 or $35. They said we had more in the back room, and they wanted that, too. Said for us to get it or they'd kill us.
5: Well, did you get it for them?
6: Yes. I went back and took it out from where we hid it, handed it right over.
5: Mm-hmm.
6: What'd the doctor say about Keith? He must have said something.
5: Frank, would you check with Dr. Sebastian and see what's going on in there?
4: Yeah, I will.
5: Would you go on, please?
6: After they got the other money, the two men left the store. Put the cash in the paper bag and walked out. Said for me to stay still for 5 minutes or they'd come back and kill Keith and me.
5: Mm-hmm. When did the special officer come into the store?
6: We didn't.
5: Ma'am?
6: He drove up when we were arguing with the men on the sidewalk, and after they left the store, Keith got up and ran after them, tried to hold them.
5: Well, did the officer know what was going on?
6: No, not at first. He thought it was just an argument. When he walked up, Keith tried to tell him that the store was being robbed, but the tall robber said it was just a personal fight, that it didn't concern anybody else but Keith and him.
5: Were you on the sidewalk at the time?
6: Yes, right beside Keith.
5: I see.
6: Robber said that Keith was just an old crackpot trying to cause trouble, that the officer should forget about it.
5: Yeah.
6: I guess it didn't sound very good to him because he said it'd be better if Keith and the men talked to a policeman. That's when the tall hold-up man grabbed the gun and shot.
5: At the officer?
6: Yes. He grabbed the gun out of his holster and shot him in the stomach.
5: What happened then?
6: The smaller of the two stabbed Keith a couple of times, and both of them ran down the street.
5: Did you see where they went?
6: Yes. They got into a car that was parked about a half a block away, jumped into the car and left.
5: All right, Ms. Montgomery, just a couple more questions now. Did either of the two men use a name at any time?
6: What do you mean?
5: Well, when they were talking to each other, did they use a name of any kind? Do you remember?
6: Yes. When they shot the officer, the big one, he did the shooting. He said, "Come on, Hank. Let's get out of here." Like that, he said it.
5: I see. Now, was there anything outstanding about the two men that you can remember? Anything that would make them easier for us to identify?
6: Oh, I can't think of anything right off. Just that one was tall and the other one was short. That's all I can think of.
5: About how tall, do you remember?
6: The big one?
5: Yes.
6: Oh, over 6 feet. I'd say he was about 6 feet three, maybe even more.
5: Mm-hmm. Did he have any special marks or scars that you can recall?
6: No, nothing like that.
5: Now, how about the short one? Anything to make it easier for us to identify him?
6: Just his fingernails.
5: How do you mean?
6: They looked like he'd never cleaned them. Real long and dirty, I remember that.
5: Was there anything else?
6: No.
5: Did either of them speak with any kind of an accent, would you remember?
6: No, sounded just like anybody else. Nothing special about him.
5: I see.
8: Joe?
5: Yeah, Frank?
8: See you in a minute.
5: Yeah.
6: Did you find out about Keith? Did you talk to the doctor?
8: He'll be right in to see you, Miss Montgomery.
6: Is Keith going to be all right? Why don't you tell me what's happened?
5: Try to take it easy, ma'am. The doctor will be right in.
6: All right, but tell him to hurry, please. Please.
5: Yes, we'll do that. Did you call County?
4: Yeah. They're operating on Holman.
5: How's he doing?
4: Well, as soon as they got the bullet out, he should make it. Wound's not serious.
5: What about Keith Montgomery?
4: He just died. Knife wound.
5: The story we'd gotten from Irene Montgomery was pretty much the same as Special Officer Kenneth Holman had given us. Immediately after the robbery, a local and an APB had gone out on the suspects. In canvassing the neighborhood, the investigating officers had found two eyewitnesses to the shooting stabbing. A man and a woman had been parked in an automobile directly across the street from the Montgomery store. They'd been able to give us a description of the car that the suspects had driven away from the scene, along with the last three numbers on the license plate. While Frank and I had been talking to Mrs. Montgomery, officers Benson and Herman from robbery detail had been going through the Department of Motor Vehicle Records looking for the owner's name. Information on the method of operation used in the crime was sent to the stats office and the run was started. The moniker file at R&I was checked for a suspect with the nickname Hank, who matched the description of the smaller thief. The two eyewitnesses were brought into the city hall to go through the mug books for a possible identification. While Frank went to the office to check with Benson and Herman, I worked with the witnesses.
9: No. Mm-mm. No, not on this page.
5: How about here?
9: No, I don't see him here either.
5: All right.
9: Oh, wait a minute. This fellow here, see?
5: This one?
9: Yeah, it's not the hold-up man, but he's got the same kind of ears. Close to his head like... Yeah, same kind of ears.
5: You're sure it's not the man, though?
9: Uh-uh. He's got ears like him.
5: All right, Mr. Steele, would you go on, please, here?
9: Mm-hmm. I remember those ears. I used to go to school with a kid who had ears like that.
5: Mm-hmm. That's it.
9: He's a mean kid. I'll never forget him. I guess I thought of him for at least 15 years. Never forget him, though.
5: No.
9: Mean?
5: Yes, sir.
9: He waited for me after school once. I had a big fight. I don't even know what it was about. Big fight. He would have beat me up.
5: Yes, sir.
9: Sure like to meet him now. It'd be a different story.
5: Yes, sir. Now, how about right here? Do you see either of the suspects on these pages?
9: No. No picture in this book. You got another one?
5: Yeah, I got it.
9: Say, how many more got of these things, anyhow?
5: There's quite a few. You can see them right here on the shelf.
9: You want me to go through all of them?
5: Well, we'd like to have you check the pictures, yes, sir.
9: That's going to take a while.
5: You and your wife are the only two people who can give us an identification.
9: Well, how about the woman who was held up? What's her name, Mrs. Holman?
5: No, Montgomery. Holman was the officer who was shot.
9: Yeah, yeah. What about Mrs. Montgomery? Can't she tell you about the robbers?
5: She's under the care of her doctor. Her husband died, you know.
9: What, from being stabbed?
5: Yes, sir, that's right.
9: That's too bad. We didn't know what it was all about, you know?
5: Yes, sir.
9: Me and Harry are just sitting there. All of a sudden, there's this fight and a shot. We didn't know what the fracas was.
5: Yes, sir. I wonder if we can go on with the books here.
9: Oh, yeah.
5: Now, how about right here?
9: No. No, not here.
5: All right.
9: Mm-hmm. Say, he's mean. What'd he do?
5: Robbery.
9: Yeah, you can tell. Look at the face. You can always tell.
5: Yeah, see?
9: No, I don't see him here. It's Perry.
5: Sir?
9: Perry Nicholson. That's the guy's name. One with the close ears, I remember it now. Haven't thought of him. 15 years. Perry Nicholson.
5: Bully.
9: Yes, sir. If you like to meet old Perry now, it'd be a different story if he wanted to fight now. Oh, different story.
5: Yes, sir.
8: Joe.
5: Yeah?
8: Hold up, car.
5: Yeah.
8: They just found it abandoned.
5: Two officers in a radio unit had found the car in a parking lot at the corner of Rosemont Avenue and Waterloo. When the vehicle was discovered and the similarity to the description that had been broadcast was noticed, the car was put under surveillance and our office had been notified. Frank and I left the city hall and drove out to the parking lot immediately. The car was placed under surveillance again, and we checked it through DMV. We found the car was owned by an Edwin Vargas, 1879 Moss Street out in Burbank. We checked the name through R&I, but we found that he had no criminal record in our file. We drove out to see Vargas. While Frank covered the rear of the place, I rang the bell of the house and waited.
6: Yeah?
5: Like to see Mr. Vargas?
6: Well, he's not in right now. Anything I can do?
5: Know where he is?
6: No. I imagine he got held up downtown, probably working late.
5: What if it'd be all right if I wait for him?
6: I'm not sure. You mind telling me who you are?
5: Sorry. Police officer. My name's Friday.
6: What'd the cops want Ed for?
5: Might be better if we talk to him.
6: You alone?
5: Anybody else in the house, ma'am?
6: No.
5: Your husband owned a 1953 dark blue Ford sedan?
6: Yes.
5: You driving it tonight, is he?
6: Well, sure. He took it to work with him this morning.
5: All right. Might be better if I waited inside, huh?
6: All right. Come on in. I don't know what this is all about, but you can bet it's some kind of mistake. Ed's never had no trouble with the cops. Never. None.
5: Mm-hmm. Where's that door lead over here?
6: Bedroom.
5: All right, if I take a look?
6: Well, go ahead. You ain't going to find anything.
5: What's that over there, the bathroom?
6: Yeah.
5: All right, just the one bedroom?
6: No need for any more. Me and Ed don't have any children.
5: Kitchen this way?
6: Yeah. Say, if you're looking for something, maybe if you'll tell me what it is, I can help you.
5: You just want to check the house, ma'am. This all the rest of the house?
6: I told you, we don't need any more room.
5: I see. Just unlocking your back door, ma'am. My partner's out there. All right, Frank.
9: Is he here?
5: No. No,
6: who is this, another cop?
5: This is my partner, Frank Smith, Miss Vargas.
9: Hello.
6: Seems to me you should be able to tell me what this is all about, Mr. Friday.
5: Can you give us a description of your husband?
6: Why?
5: It might help us to get him out of trouble, maybe.
6: He's in no trouble. You got something on your back and you're trying to dump it on Ed and it isn't going to work.
9: You want to give us a description?
6: What do you want to know?
9: How tall is your husband?
6: 6'3".
9: How old?
6: 32.
5: What color is his hair?
6: Kind of sandy. Look, what is this, a third degree? What are you trying to prove with all these questions?
5: I just want to get at the truth, ma'am.
6: It's a kind of hard way to do it, if you ask me.
5: Well, I'm sorry for causing any trouble.
6: You are.
9: Where does your husband work?
6: He's a salesman.
9: Who for, ma'am?
6: Insurance company downtown.
5: You usually work this late?
6: No, I told you that.
5: But you think he's at work tonight?
6: Yes.
5: Well, and you wouldn't mind if we called him, would you?
6: I'm not going to have you causing him any embarrassment.
5: Well, don't worry about it, Ms. Vargas. Would you like to give us the number?
6: It's in the phone book. Look under emergency numbers.
5: Do you want me to call, Frank?
9: Yeah.
6: Look, what do you think he's done?
5: Police business, ma'am.
6: I'm his wife. I got a right to know.
5: It'll be better if we talk to him, I think.
6: That's what you say.
5: Your husband ever been in trouble with the police before?
6: Not that I know of.
5: How long you lived here?
6: You mean in California?
5: That's right.
6: I was born here.
5: How about your husband?
6: Been here a couple of years.
5: Where's he from?
6: New York State.
5: Where in New York State?
6: A little place right outside of Utica.
5: Ever been in trouble back there, would you know?
6: Well, if he was, he didn't say anything to me about it.
5: How long has he had the job?
6: Since the week after he came out. Ed's a smart guy. He'd have no trouble getting work.
5: How about it?
10: I talked to the building superintendent.
5: Yeah.
10: He says Vargas left at 5:30 this afternoon.
5: The description of the owner of the car used in the holdup, coupled with his absence, made him a prime suspect in the robbery. We continued to talk to his wife. She gave us some of the background on Vargas. She told us that they'd only been married a little over a year, and that they were still trying to pay off the debts that her husband had incurred before their marriage. She went on to say that in the last few days, he'd been depressed about their finances, and that on that morning, Vargas had said he'd figured a way out for them. Frank called the office, and the broadcast was gotten out, asking that the man be picked up and detained for questioning. 1:15 a.m., we asked Mrs. Vargas about her husband's friends.
6: Isn't anyone Ed's real close to?
5: Well, is there one man he's with more than the others, would you know? Maybe somebody he works with.
6: No, unless maybe it's Vic. Ed don't have much to do with him, though. He knows I don't care for him. Don't like to have him around.
10: Who's that man?
6: Vic Noble. He works in the same office as Ed.
10: And what's he look like?
6: Oh, not much. Little guy, kind of nondescript. Never did figure out he could be a good salesman. I'd never buy anything from him. Honestly, he makes me nervous just to have him around.
5: Yes, sir.
6: Oh, excuse me.
5: Yes, go right ahead. If it's your husband, it might be better if you didn't tell him we were here.
6: All right. Hello? Yeah, honey, where you been? What? Well, do you know when? Uh-huh. Well, did you call the police? Well, you should have called them right away. Yeah. No, I'll drive right down and pick you up. You wait right there. Uh-huh. Well, right away. That's right. Well, look, tell me where it is. Oh, yeah, yeah, I know. Turn left, yeah. All right, I'll find it. You wait right there, will you? All right, goodbye. Bye. That was Ed.
5: Yeah.
6: You're going to have to find yourself another boy.
5: Ma'am.
6: Well, whatever this is, it has something to do with Ed's car, doesn't it?
5: That's right.
6: And then you're all wrong about Ed. He couldn't have had anything to do with
5: it. What do you
6: mean? Ed's car was stolen tonight.
5: We got the address of the bar where Ed Vargas had called from. Frank and I drove down and talked to him. He told us that he'd left work and stopped in the bar for a couple of drinks before he went home. However, when he left the place, he'd found that his car was gone. He returned to the bar and spent the next several hours trying to figure out what to do. We talked to the bartender, and he verified Vargas' statement that he'd been in the place all evening. He was released from custody and allowed to return home. Frank and I continued to talk to the bartender.
11: Got to get ready to close up pretty quick.
5: Just a couple more questions.
11: Will you mind if I clean up the back bar while we talk?
5: No, sir. Go right ahead.
11: Thanks. What do you want to know?
5: You told us that Vargas came in about 5:45, is that right?
11: As I can remember, yeah. Give or take a couple of minutes on either side.
5: But he was here before 7.
11: For sure.
10: You meet anybody here?
11: How far is this going to go?
10: What do you mean?
11: Is his wife going to find out if I tell you?
10: Not from us.
11: Well, Ed and the missus haven't been getting along so good lately. You know, been beefing a lot.
5: Yeah.
11: Ed's a funny guy. He don't like no trouble at home. As soon as Sarah started giving him problems, he found another girl, a kid that works in his office. They usually drop in here for a couple of drinks before he goes home.
5: Yeah.
11: Nothing serious going on with them. Just they like to sit and talk. Ed's all the time telling her how this wife doesn't understand him. Old line, but I think he means it.
5: He was in here with a girl tonight, was he?
11: Yeah, just like all week. Every night, they come in about 4:45, sit in the back booth, have a couple of martinis, and then they leave. I think maybe Ed drops her off on the way home. She don't have a car.
5: Yeah.
11: Tonight, they had more than just a couple of drinks. I think maybe there was something wrong, you know, a little problem.
5: What about?
11: Look, people come in here to relax. They all got something on their minds. I make it a practice not to eavesdrop or interfere.
5: What was their problem, do you know?
11: Sarah won't hear it?
5: No, we told you before.
11: Yeah. Well, wouldn't want her to come around here causing no beef. She's jealous, you know, real jealous.
5: That's all?
11: Oh, yeah. Anyway, Ed must have told the girl that he was thinking of leaving his wife, because tonight she told him to do something about it or she was walking out. Had a little kind of tiff, and then she left. After that, he went out to get the car and found it had been stolen.
5: Where'd he leave it, do you know?
11: A lot behind the building.
5: Did he leave the keys in the car?
11: I don't know. You saw him when he left, carrying a big load. He don't remember. Probably did, though.
5: You have anybody else in here tonight that looked like Vargas?
11: What do you mean?
5: Well, as tall as he was, maybe.
11: A lot of tall people come in here.
5: Yeah, we understand. Were there any tonight?
11: A couple, yeah.
10: Any of them come in with a short fellow, about 5, 6, or 7?
11: Yeah.
5: What time did they come in?
11: Oh, about a little after 7.
5: When did they leave?
11: Well, I don't know, maybe 7:30, 7:45. I'm not sure. There's one of the tables back there. I served them a couple of times. Didn't take much notice when they left. They paid for the drinks when I brought them, left a $0.50 tip, took off.
5: They come in here regular, do they?
11: Yeah, a couple times a week, maybe more.
10: They usually together?
11: Oh, I've never seen them any other way except once. I'd rather not remember that time.
5: What do you mean?
11: Came in here early, spent the whole night here boozing, got pretty plastered. I had to take Nick home. He couldn't make it alone.
5: Which one is Nick?
11: The short one, little guy.
5: What's he do for a living?
11: Nothing I ever heard of.
5: Well, how does he live?
11: Any way he can. Always seems to have dough. I think maybe some kind of gambler, something like that. Always loaded. Way he looks, though, you'd think he was some kind of mechanic, but he's not.
5: Is that right?
11: Sure, he dresses nice, always got a good suit on, but he doesn't know how to carry it off.
5: What do you mean?
11: His fingernails. I don't think he ever cleans them.
5: We got complete descriptions of the two men. They matched those of the thieves perfectly. The bartender closed the place and took us down the street to a hotel where he said he'd taken Nick Roxford. We talked to the desk clerk, but we found that Roxford had moved several months before. By checking with some of the people in the hotel, we got a forwarding address for him. It was a cheap rooming house down on South Pico. Frank and I went by the city hall and ran the name through R&I. We found that Roxford had an arrest record for petty theft and ADW. He'd served a term in the county jail and was at present under the jurisdiction of the court. His mugshot was pulled and taken out to the witnesses for identification. We checked with the manager of the boarding house, and we found that Roxford and a Henry Larson were registered in one of the rooms. In the company of the manager, we went up to the room, but the pair wasn't in. We contacted the office and told them where we were. They told us that Roxford had been positively identified as one of the holdup men. We settled down to wait for the suspects to come back. 3:30 a.m. 4. 5. 5:15 a.m.
10: Sounds like somebody's coming.
12: Well, there wasn't no other way. You was there, didn't see you doing nothing to stop it. You shot the cop.
13: I still think so.
5: All right, hold it right there.
12: What are you doing here?
5: Police officers, you're under arrest. Watch it, Frank!

0: frightened. Get up.
1: They made it kind of rough, didn't it?
2: Yeah, they did.
1: All right, come on. Get up. Come on, get on your feet. Let us take them downtown.
2: Yeah. I better check the cuffs. Don't want them too tight.
1: No, you might hurt them, huh?
3: Two suspects were taken downtown to the interrogation room. Henry Larson was handcuffed to the chair in robbery while Frank and I talked to Nick Roxford.
4: It's a bad beef. I know it. You guys are going to find out.
1: Why don't you tell us about it?
4: You're going to tie no robbery rap to me.
1: Look, we've already done it. The witnesses gave us a positive identification on you.
4: How could they? They never seen me.
1: We got a picture of you. It's pretty good.
2: You want to tell us about it?
4: I got nothing to say. I want a lawyer. I ain't going to talk till I see a lawyer.
1: All right.
4: Yeah.
1: Do you know the old man died?
4: I don't know nothing about no old man.
1: His wife says you're the one who stabbed him.
4: She's crazy.
1: She's willing to take it to court.
4: It'll never stick.
1: We think it will.
2: We think we can make you for first degree.
4: What about Hank?
1: Who, Larson?
4: Yeah, what happens to him?
1: Same charge.
4: You know it yet?
1: Oh, you're the first one to hear.
4: What if I give you a hand?
1: How do you mean that?
4: Well, suppose I tell you it was Hank's idea, the whole thing. Go any better with me?
1: You know we don't decide that.
4: Well, seems like if I helped you, be better with me.
1: All right, you want to tell us about it?
4: I'll make you a deal.
1: No deals.
4: Look, just promise me you won't tell Hank if I give you the real story, huh?
2: All right, go ahead.
4: Well, the whole thing was his idea right from the start. He cased the store. The whole thing was his idea.
1: What about the car?
4: Well, that was Hank's, too. He spotted it, said it'd make a good deal. You check the car, you'll find his prints all over it.
1: All right, what happened after that at the store?
4: Well, it was Hank again. I didn't want no part of it. Hank made me. Said if I backed out, he'd get me. He's a big man. He gets mean when he's crossed. I wasn't about to give him no trouble.
1: Go ahead.
4: Well, we got to the place, and he made me go in. He made me take a piece of the action.
2: Now, wait a minute. Let's back up here and get this straight. You trying to tell me all the time you wanted no part of it?
4: No. No, you got to believe it.
1: Well, the way we got it, you were having a time with a knife.
4: Well, I got scared. That's all. I got scared. I didn't know what I was doing.
1: Sure you did.
4: Look, you got to believe me. I'm telling the truth. It was all Hank's idea, the whole thing. I want no part of it. Never did.
1: All right, just keep your voice down, will you?
4: I told you. Now, you know about the whole thing. You won't tell Hank, will you?
1: What difference does it make?
4: He finds out I told you, he'll kill me.
1: Remember I asked you before?
4: Huh?
1: What difference does it make?
5: Henry Taylor Larson and Nicholas John Roxford were tried and convicted of murder in the first degree. On recommendation of the jury, they received maximum sentence and were executed in the lethal gas chamber at the state penitentiary, San Quentin, California.
6: Dragnet is a presentation of the United States Armed Forces Radio Service.

0: 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I'm Jason Smith. Thanks for being with us for With Good Reason. 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
3: Welcome to the Campbell Conversations. I'm Grant Reher. We used to hear a lot about long COVID, but not so much anymore. Is it still a problem? And also, what does it have in common with other similar so-called invisible illnesses? My guest today is Emily Mendenhall. She's a medical anthropologist and professor at Georgetown University's Walsh School of Foreign Service and the author of a new book titled Invisible Illness, A History from Hysteria to Long COVID. Professor Mendenhall, welcome to the program.
4: Thank you for having me.
3: We really appreciate you making the time. Very interesting topic in this book. Now, I want to start with what may seem like a dumb question, but I want to ask it anyway. What's a medical anthropologist doing at a foreign service school?
4: Oh, that's a great question. You know, they were looking for someone who worked from biology to politics and someone who could teach global health politics and who could also really think deeply about the science. And I think that's what made we actually have several anthropologists in our department, I think, because we think so widely and deeply across history, but also across different levels of thinking and ways of thinking. So it works really well in interdisciplinary school.
3: Oh, it's good to think that our foreign service folks are you know, broadly educated that way. So tell us how you decided to write this book.
4: Well, you know, I've been studying chronic illness and women's health for about two decades. And I started working in Cook County Hospital, now Stroger, in Chicago. And I started interviewing people about, especially specifically Mexican immigrant women, about living with diabetes. And I realized then that, you know, living with chronic illness is never just an individualized experience. It's very social. And it also is very complicated. It goes well beyond the biological. It is a social experience. There are emotional and interpersonal experiences that go with it. And also, no one's ever diagnosed with one condition. I've lived and worked in India and South Africa and Kenya. And as I was wrapping up some work in South Africa, COVID hit. And during that time, I had small kids. So I went out to Iowa, to rural Iowa in Okoboji, where I'm from. And I arrived in the middle of an outbreak. And my brother-in-law was leading the COVID response. So I actually rolled up my sleeves and I started digging in to think about how COVID was affecting the community. And that ended up being a book I wrote called Unmasked, COVID Community in the Case of Okoboji. And as I was finishing that book, I actually had a student who became really sick with long COVID. After COVID, he just couldn't recover. And I kind of walked with him through that recovery. And I just became more and more interested in the fact that long COVID is not just one thing. And I started digging into the literature to understand his experience. And it became everything fell out in front of me of like how long a history there is to living with complex chronic conditions and how buried these conditions often are.
3: Yeah, it really expanded then into this broad history that you wrote.
4: Yeah.
3: It does seem like we don't seem to be hearing as much about long COVID as we did before. Is there any particular reason for that? Or is it just because we tend to think that this thing is behind us? What is it?
4: Well, you know, from my viewpoint, as a scientist, a social scientist who lives in Washington, D.C., there are so many crises right now in science that I think that some of these more, you know, niche priorities are really getting drowned out because the broader project of protecting science funding and protecting the integrity of science, keeping labs open, providing funding so anthropologists like me can do field work. They've actually closed down the anthropology section, social and behavioral sciences section at the National Sciences Foundation. There are enormous challenges right now. And so I think it's just drowning out patient activist groups who have had a lot of visibility from the beginning of the pandemic. So I think that's really what's happening. I definitely don't think they're being quieter. And I think they're really organized and getting visibility. And there's some RFK actually has given long COVID some legitimacy. And they keep advocating. The groups keep really advocating and pushing. In a way that's really effective. There's some really amazing scientists committed to understanding long COVID, but I think in the mainstream, in like the general media, it's impossible to breathe. So I think that's more of the issue.
3: Mm-hmm. Yeah, that makes perfect sense that it's been just pushed out by so many other things that seem to be coming every week. I want to come back to the long COVID a little bit later in our conversation, but I want to fill in sort of the other things that your book treats first. And you know, hysteria is right in the title. Briefly remind us the story regarding hysteria, how it fits into this invisible illness.
4: Well, you know, the book isn't about conflating hysteria or long COVID or myalgic encephalomyelitis or endometriosis or any of the conditions I talk about. It's more of a critique of the healthcare system that for so long, you know, system, obviously cultural misogyny, thinking about women as not having real symptoms, dismissing women from the health system, but also having a system that doesn't care for complex chronic conditions very well. In biomedicine itself, the focus is narrowly on biology, on one system or another, thinking about the body as a car. You know, if you have a broken arm, let's break the arm, but not thinking about it as a system. And I think that's what makes conditions, many that women experience, specifically that are more common in women, misunderstood or little understood because so little research has been focused on them. And in some ways, they're trickier to find because it's not just a quick fix. There's not a necessarily, although, you know, in some cases, there have been diagnoses like, you know, like MS diagnoses have emerged when they were unexpected. It used to be called hysteria. Now, multiple sclerosis is diagnosed by plaques in the brain. That's a really good example of something that people didn't understand. So they threw it, you know, into the wastebasket of complex chronic conditions. But then they realized, oh, there's this physical diagnosis. And I think with every condition, including long COVID patients, would say, well, I have all these biomarkers that say that I have long COVID that can prove to you that there's something wrong. But it doesn't mean there's like a quick fix for it. It's a complex chronic condition that unravels all of these systems at once.
3: So what would you say would be the, you know, the greatest hits in the last 50 years of these kinds of conditions that meet the criteria that you're putting forward? I mean, MS sounds like a really important one. Long COVID would be another one. What are some of the other ones that have been kind of ignored or discounted in recent decades?
4: So in the book, I start with hysteria and neurasthenia, which are two kind of complementary conditions that have been used to explain all sorts of conditions. But I spend a little time in the book specifically talking about infection associated chronic conditions. So for years, for example, syphilis was one of the greatest causes of dementia, for example. There's all of these complexities of viruses and bacteria, and also genetic conditions that come together to create these complex chronic conditions and, you know, complex systems that are really hard to pin down and easily explain. And I think what this means is that medicine doesn't do a good job of, people are not trained to identify and care for these multi-systems conditions. So yeah, the conditions today that I think are most common, Lyme disease.
3: Yeah.
4: You know, Lyme disease is so contested. Some people think it's, you know, chronic Lyme disease is a real challenge. Others don't believe it's a thing. And I think that comes back to this idea of visibility and not believing patients. If you are deeply, you know, ill and you have all of these complex systems, your diagnosis is going to be made based on a collection of symptoms. And you're going to try every type of intervention you can to try to help people lift people out of bed, right? Enable people to live a semblance of the life they want to live. So it's really complicated. Sorry, I missed some of your questions, so I hope I answered.
5: No, you got it. I was thinking of chronic fatigue when I first saw the title, and I remember I knew someone who was convinced they had that, and it seemed obviously something was wrong with her.
4: Yeah,
5: but it kept being diagnosed as Lyme disease.
4: And I talk about myalgic encephalomyelitis, chronic fatigue syndrome, because that diagnosis itself and so many of these diagnoses, and this is where I put my anthropology hat on, they are culturally constructed, and the way that they live in society are very different in the United States compared to how they are elsewhere. For example, I was just in Japan. I actually took this wonderful trip to Japan to give a couple talks with my daughter, my 13-year-old. It was very fun. But what was so interesting in the talks is we discussed how people thought about complex chronic conditions, how it interacted with a very different health system, how people thought about their illness in relation to society and the health system, and also how they thought about masking. There's in, you know, a lot of the long COVID community or people who are chronically ill or living with a disability have particular views on masking that the general population does not. And that's very different in Japan, just because people think about masks and have thought about masks for a long time in a different way, as more of a protective mechanism. So if you see someone masking, it's really, they're not feeling well. They're trying to protect you. And here it's more, I'm trying to protect myself from others. And so that kind of frame of masking is very much culturally constructed. And I don't think specifically with long COVID, people are thinking as about it culturally, specifically within the long COVID community. I would say there's this narrative that this is what it is, and this is how we do things, and this is how we should think. But it is so fascinating to think about. And, you know, I did this study on long COVID in Kenya, and the experience there is so dramatically different, how people think about long COVID and what it means and what it does. So, you know, thinking about how infections live in the world are different based on individuals and populations and cultures. And recognizing that, I think, is really important for moving through the kind of biopsychosocial dimensions that people really contest.
5: I'm Grant Reher, and I'm speaking with Georgetown University professor Emily Mendenhall, and we're discussing her new book titled Invisible Illness, A History from Hysteria to Long COVID. You mentioned women being heavily represented in this category of being discounted or not being listened to, and then things being not understood very well, or, you know, again, the idea that, you know, it's just invisible or they're making it up. Are there other demographic groups in the United States that have been particularly vulnerable to that kind of treatment and misunderstanding?
4: Yeah, so historically, the conditions have been called like yuppie flu, associated with like middle class white women. But what we know is that characteristic is based on a cultural construction of chronic fatigue syndrome itself, which was pretty problematic. And then there have been many journalistic and also scientific accounts of how problematic that study was, which I really kind of talk about in the book. And I just tell the story of how harmful that narrative has been for many patients. And there's lots of elements of that story, and I encourage you to take a look at it. But I would say that the problem with these kind of conditions is that we have so little understanding of the deep interaction, specifically among women of middle age, about between neurology, immunology, and infection, particularly when there is a confluence of infection, such as in, you know, microbiomes. Like, how do we live? Sometimes, you know, we have autoimmune diseases, we have different microbiomes that are changing through time. And also we know that, you know, if you have Epstein-Barr virus antibodies, for example, and you get long COVID, you get SARS-CoV-2, if they sit in the nerves, for example, they could make you much sicker. So, and that's one example of many, but there's many situations where women may be differentially affected. Now, the important aspect of my book, I think, and there are Chimeri Sweeney is a Black long COVID activist who I would say is really doing incredible work. And she would say that long COVID communities have largely blocked Black voices, for example, Black and Latinx voices. But the complexity of the condition is across all ethnic and racial groups. It's across all classes. It's across all genders. And it may actually be higher rates among Black Americans, higher rates among trans Americans. There's a lot of theories about why. Maybe some argue because, you know, more oppression over time has prevented people from seeking care, and so their conditions get worse. There's lots of theories about who is affected and why, but we don't really have the robust data to, especially people who are maybe not seeking care. We're living in an environment where people are avoiding hospitals in part because they don't feel safe in institutions like hospitals right now. So, you know, really having that data about the number of people who are affected or whose existing conditions are worsened because of the effects of SARS-CoV-2 sitting in the body and disaffecting multiple systems at once. We just don't have that data. But we do know that, you know, millions of Americans, for example, are out of work across categories, you know, across ways in which we categorize people. People around the country and around the world have become really disabled by this condition. And long COVID is not new, right? It's one manifestation of these kinds of complex chronic conditions. So this isn't a new challenge. There are people, I think I talk a little bit about the book with myalgic encephalomyelitis, how it was starting to become recognized and there were increasing infective outbreaks that were causing people to have, you know, chronic fatigue, ME/CFS. In the 80s, at a time when HIV was also emerging. And there's this really interesting narrative. Emily Lim Rogers is an anthropologist who has a really great book coming out that tells the story on how, you know, people with HIV got a lot of attention. There was a lot of money, a lot of attention, in part because people could fight and protest in the streets and be visible until they were too sick and passed, while people with ME/CFS at the time could not be visible, you know, be out in the public space to demand political, funding, political recognition. So there's such interesting stories from political activism, along with these kinds of cultural constructions of illness. So there's parallel stories going on in the book because you can't understand one illness without thinking about the system, both the physical, the body, but also the healthcare system and our cultural kind of nuance in the United States.
5: 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I'm Grant Reher. We'll continue the conversation after a short break.
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5: Welcome back to the Campbell Conversations. I'm Grant Reher, and I'm talking with Emily Mendenhall. She's a medical anthropologist and professor at Georgetown University and the author of a new book titled Invisible Illness, A History from Hysteria to Long COVID. So let me ask you kind of a more medical question about long COVID, because I don't know a whole lot about it. I mean, I've obviously read about it, but do we have a better idea now than we had at the height of the pandemic of what factors cause people who get COVID for it to stay with them so long and create this kind of havoc for them long term?
4: I think one of the issues that has been difficult in medicine is that long COVID affects different groups of people really differently. For example, there are groups of athletes who've been really affected by long COVID, who've gone into AFib, for example, several times because of long COVID. There are people who've had pulmonary issues because of long COVID, or they may categorize their long COVID in terms of, you know, lung dysfunction because they were maybe intubated for a really long time, and that, you know, conflated with all these other issues. And there's some people who present more like having ME/CFS with different types of dysregulation in the body. That cause, you know, dizziness, headaches, migraines, cognitive decline, And these challenges, and of course fatigue, which manifests in really different ways, and post-exertional malaise, which is when some people will take a shower and be exhausted and need 2 days to recover because that physical exertion makes them sicker. So there is such a heterogeneous presentation of the condition that, you know, what it is, you know, not very narrow. And I think that understanding that is really important, because if you can have this broader understanding that, you know, a clinician I talked to at University of Texas, she said COVID is like a fire that lights whatever is vulnerable or pre-existing within to complicate and unravel. So I think that's a really helpful way of thinking about it. I think there are patients who've been able to recover and gone on and maybe not lived at the same energy level, or they may have some lingering symptoms, but they've gone on to live a pretty healthy life after being sick for a year, 18 months or 2 years. And there's others who are really, really sick. So particularly the category of patient who is still bedridden or is still having severe symptoms, who I have absolutely interviewed people who are still really, really disabled from the condition. And I think that is the area that needs the most focus biologically, biomedically, to figure out how to help those patients. But the diversity of experiences is a characteristic of the condition.
5: If you've just joined us, you're listening to The Campbell Conversations on WRVO Public Media. And my guest is Emily Mendenhall, the author of Invisible Illness: A History from Hysteria to Long COVID. So do we still have people? Let me rephrase the question. Is the incidence of this, as far as we know, I understand what you're saying about the complexity of this and how difficult it is to get a good handle on it, but is the incidence of this condition of long COVID lessening, or are the, you know, is it that newer infections of COVID are less likely now to produce this case of long COVID? Have the vaccines had any help with that? Because one of the selling points of the vaccines is that if you do get the disease, it won't be as severe. Where's the trajectory going on this, if you know?
4: Yeah, I think we know that some of the most severe cases, especially those people who are still sick, were infected during the first year of the pandemic. And, you know, the fact that we had vaccines and we introduced vaccines did protect many people. The infection, like all infections, is changing. There's many variants that we've had, but the first 2 years of infection were the most severe. And, some people are still having long COVID or prolonged symptoms after a new COVID infection. Some people I interviewed maybe didn't have a severe case their first infection, but they were working working as a nurse in a nursing home or as a bus driver in a place where they were constantly with the public, and they were infected again and again and again, and their work was pretty arduous. And so by the fourth time, one woman I interviewed, she was working in a casino, and after her fourth infection, she became so sick she couldn't get out of bed. So in many cases, some of these severe cases, some are just one infection, some are multiple. Some people have reported vaccine injury. There's a lot of complexity, which I actually don't dig into a great deal in the book. But there are people who report that they have long COVID from that. There's a lot of complexity about what the illness looks like today. But I would say incidence is much less now.
5: Well, that's good news, at least. Let me ask you this now. Think about it from the patient's perspective. Let's say, I'm having problems. I think maybe I have some sort of combined set of chronic conditions, but I don't feel like I'm getting the right attention in the healthcare system for this. I'm not being heard. Do you have any advice for people that find themselves in situations like that?
4: You know, there are so many people who take different approaches. Some people really go online to online communities and seek support from Reddit to Facebook communities, or there's long COVID advocacy groups to find support, to identify other people with similar symptoms. I actually just published on my blog recently information from this organization that seemed really interesting. It's an app. It's called Atlas. It's an app for you to connect with other people who have similar symptoms. You can kind of disentangle what's going on and actually work with clinicians and experts to help you along with connecting with patients. So that's kind of interesting. So looking at, you know, there's lots of tools now. I think that one of the biggest challenges that people face is finding a clinician to believe them. So what I would do actually, there are great clinics. There are clinicians who are written up as people who really care about complex chronic conditions and are working in these conditions. And I would try to find someone near you. And if you can't find someone near you, I would just kind of, you know, throw some whispers out to figure out who is the best clinician who's most open, maybe someone who works with, does women's health specifically or works on, or if you're, you know, if you're presenting differently, looking for someone who cares and works on complex chronic conditions, maybe your general practitioner, your family doc or your internist is really good at this. So, you know, if you feel dismissed, go on and seek help from the community. There are other people who refuse to do kind of online groups and they look in different ways. So some people go to naturopaths, some people go to seek integrated medicine, some look to functional medicine. You know, people have really different approaches. And a lot of the people who've recovered who I've spoken to do multiple things at once. Oh. They might, you know, one woman I spoke to who had chronic Lyme, she had, you know, high doses of antibiotics. She got on hormones that were really causing disruption and dysfunction in her body. And then she had another medication for her heart. So, you know, all of these, and she also did a heat cold kind of process that kind of rebalanced her systems, which had gotten really out of whack. So often those who do recover, the recovery stories I have heard are people who try multiple modalities at once. And it's, I haven't heard ever of anyone who just tried one thing and got better. I think these are multi-systems, so it's really trial and error that people seek.
5: So we've got about 2 minutes left, and I would like to try to get two more questions in if I could. The first one, I know you could probably speak for a very long time on, but that was advice for patients. But more briefly, if you could, what would you say to the medical community about being more sensitive to this kind of stuff? Just listen better or something else?
4: So I'll try to say quick. In the book, I say there's two problems. There's this issue of structural silencing. So structural silencing means the system's broken, which, you know, if you read Sanjay Basu's essays in my new journal, Science Politics, which we will talk about in a minute, you'll see the insurance system is broken. The way medicine is taught is broken. We really need to rethink what medicine in America means in general. But the other thing is that in medical school, you aren't trained to work on complex chronic conditions. And students are so stressed out and worried just to pass their boards. They're going to focus on what's on the boards. And those are often very discrete, specific problems that are not using these complexities and, you know, these kind of difficult cases to disentangle. So without the training, and, you know, ME Action is an organization that has this thing called Treat ME, Teach ME, or Teach ME, Treat ME, which is trying to elevate this education on complex chronic conditions in medical schools. So that's really important work. Dealing with those two issues are critical.
5: Well, I want to give you just a few seconds at the left to talk about the thing you introduced just there, but the the thing that you're working on, this effort with Science Politics, just tell us super quick about that.
4: Sure. Partly because of my work on COVID and long COVID, I launched a new publication called Science Politics. You can check us out at sciencepolitics.org. We work with experts, academics, and policymakers and leaders to help people write for the public about their important work that usually gets buried. We're a little bit like The Conversation, but more solutions oriented. So check us out. Send me an email, sciencepolitics.org. And, you know, let us know what you think. Submit your work. We'd love to work with you.
5: Well, you're working on some really important and difficult things to sort of wrap your mind around, your hands around, but I really appreciate you taking the time to talk with me. That was Emily Mendenhall. And again, her new book is titled Invisible Illness, A History from Hysteria to Long COVID. Thank you very much.
4: Thank you.
5: You've been listening to the Campbell Conversations on WRVO Public Media, conversations in the public interest.
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0: 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I'm Jason Smith. Thanks for tuning in for the Campbell Conversations. 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
6: A stonemason helps us look at ancient societies from England to Egypt, Mexico, and China, where we can still view the stoneworks and monuments they built centuries ago.
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6: Take a drive on the legendary Route 66 on its centennial for a road trip celebration of what remains of America's Mother Road. There's a bipartisan push to give it federal parks protection as a National Historic Trail.
9: The most endangered aspects of Route 66 right now are the authentic motels and auto courts and the bridges.
6: And we'll also tip our hats at the goddesses of great Western art. Come along for a fun ride in the hour ahead. It's Travel with Rick Steves.
13: Live from NPR News in Washington, I'm Windsor Johnston. Wildfire smoke from Canada is once again driving air quality to unhealthy levels across a wide stretch of the United States. Alerts are in effect from the Great Lakes through parts of the Northeast and Mid-Atlantic. Frank Pereira with the National Weather Service says the smoke will remain widespread today.
14: Conditions are still looking pretty bad from the Great Lakes southeastward through the Mid-Atlantic, and that would include good portions of New York, parts of New England, all the way down into the northern Mid-Atlantic, including the Baltimore-Washington area. And that's going to remain the case here through the day.
13: Rain moving through parts of the region could help clear some of the smoke and improve air quality, but any relief is expected to be uneven, with unhealthy conditions lingering in many areas. The former spouse of the federal immigration officer who fatally shot a Colombian national during a vehicle stop in Maine on Monday says he has a history of violence and domestic abuse. NPR's Vanessa Romo spoke with the ex-wife of David Brulette.
15: Ashley Brulette says her husband David told her he was the officer who fatally shot Juan Sebastian Duran Guerrero. She says he called her asking to vouch for his character.
16: I said, "Why did you do it? Did you do it?" And he said, "Yes, it was me. Yes, I was involved, but it was justified."
15: She told him she wouldn't lie for him, not after suffering abuse at his hands, she says.
16: He hit me, choked me, and there was an incident where we had been fighting, and I walked away, and I got in the shower, and he comes in with a gun and points it at me and tells me that he's going to blow my brains all over the bathtub.
15: NPR reached out to David Brulette, but he did not return those calls. DHS is not confirming or denying the identity of the shooter, but in a statement says the officer involved has, quote, nearly a decade of federal law enforcement experience. Vanessa Romo, NPR News.
13: At least 7 people have died and dozens more were injured following another wave of drone attacks carried out by Ukraine against Russia. Ukraine has increased its strikes on the Russian interior in what it says is an attempt to force an end to the war. NPR's Charles Maines reports from Moscow.
17: The deaths and injuries occurred after Ukrainian drones struck 2 warehouses belonging to the online retailer Wildberries. That's Russia's equivalent of Amazon.com, as workers toiled on the night night shift. In the Tambov region, about 300 miles southeast of the capital, the local governor said Russian air defenses had downed more than 24 drones on approach to the warehouse, preventing further loss of life. Meanwhile, on the outskirts of Moscow, the drones left a second warehouse ablaze, sending huge plumes of black smoke skyward. Ukrainian President Volodymyr Zelensky later issued a statement saying the warehouses contained parts for Russian attack drones, a claim that NPR could not independently verify. Charles Maines, NPR News, Moscow.
13: This is NPR News. President Trump is endorsing South Carolina Senator Darlene Graham for a full 6-year term in the upper chamber. Graham, the sister of the late Senator Lindsey Graham, was recently appointed to fill the remainder of his term after his death. Trump's endorsement comes ahead of a Republican special primary on August 11th. The World Cup is debuting a new feature at its final game tomorrow. There will be a halftime show featuring superstar artists from 6 continents, including BTS, Madonna, and Shakira. NPR's Anastasia Saloukis reports.
18: The halftime show is meant to have very wide appeal. It will also feature Justin Bieber, Burna Boy, Gustavo Dudamel, and Coldplay. This show will also include a handful of social media viral stars, including the Ugandan dance group Ghetto Kids and a school group from Staten Island, the PS22 Chorus. FIFA seems to be taking a valuable page out of the NFL's playbook. Whether or not you care about the game, you may be tempted to check out the halftime show. FIFA is expecting huge viewership numbers worldwide for the Spain versus Argentina game, saying World Cup content has already logged well over 20 billion video views globally. Anastasia Tsilikas, NPR News, New York.
13: The CDC and FDA say a multi-state outbreak of cyclospora has been linked to shredded iceberg lettuce served at Taco Bell restaurants in 5 states. The lettuce was traced to Taylor Farms, which sourced the lettuce from Mexico. I'm Windsor Johnston, NPR News, in Washington.
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20: Good morning from WRVO Public Media, NPR News for Central New York. I'm Mark LeVonier. There is an air quality alert for the entire region until midnight. Weather for today, mostly cloudy skies with widespread smoke due to Canadian wildfires. Showers and thunderstorms are likely, along with gusty winds. Highs today in the mid-80s. Later tonight, clouds, showers, and thunderstorms likely early. Overnight, just a chance of showers, a low near 61. On Sunday, mostly sunny throughout the day with high temperatures 70 to 75.
6: Author John Steinbeck dubbed it The Mother Road as an escape route from the Oklahoma Dust Bowl. We'll celebrate 100 years of U.S. Route 66 and its neon-lit nostalgia a little later in the hour. And a guide from Italy introduces us to the all-season appeal of the Dolomites, where the Alps put on an Italian accent. Let's start today's Travel with Rick Steves with a return visit from master stonemason Richard Rhodes. Like a lot of young people, Richard Rhodes left home after high school to find his way in the world. But while he started out studying at the London Academy of Music and Dramatic Art, he ended up in Italy, searching for a modern connection to medieval rituals. And he found it in the form of the Freemasons Guild in Siena. As one of the oldest operating craft guilds, it provided a direct but secretive link to Europe's great cathedrals, passing down techniques from master to apprentice for centuries. When he somehow convinced an old master mason to give him a chance, Richard became the first non-Italian apprentice in that guild in over 700 years, and, as it turns out, the last as well. Richard has worked as a sculptor and stonemason ever since, drawing on the lessons he learned alongside the cathedral masters in Italy. His book is Stone, Ancient Craft to Modern Mastery, and he joins us now on Travel with Rick Steves for a stonemason's tour of Europe. Richard, thanks for being here.
21: My pleasure.
6: I'm just so fascinated by your book, and it has me wondering, how can appreciating architecture like you, like a stonemason, enhance our travel experiences? How do you view things differently than the typical tourist visiting the great sites of Europe?
21: Well, it's a beautiful question. When I walk those streets and see those buildings, I really I feel the difficulty of, A, they had a plan, they had an idea, a vision for what they wanted to build. Then they had to go find the stone, find the source of the material. And then moving stone is a major obstacle that every civilization has to solve. Like, how did they get it, you know, whether it's 2 miles away or 100 miles away or further? You know, the Romans brought slabs from all over their empire, thousands of miles. And how did they do that? And then, of course, it had to be processed. You know, how do you shape a stone, break a stone? And then there's the templating and the geometry and crafting it into specific shapes and then numbering it, keeping track of it all. There's no computers.
1: And stacking it up so it doesn't fall down.
21: And then you've got to get it up there with no crane, with no scaffold.
1: Didn't they build Gothic cathedrals higher and higher and higher until they started to finally fall down and they realized, I guess, we've reached our limits.
21: I discuss failures, masonry failures, because the genre is full of catastrophic failures.
1: And a lot of times,
21: and there's a lot of learning that happens from failures.
1: And there's a lot of wonder, because it's very evocative to me that when I go to the gate at Mycenae, the Lion's Gate. And I look at the size of those stones, and I think that was from centuries and centuries before Christ. People, even back then, looked at it, and they said, this is Cyclopean architecture. It couldn't have been done by people. It must have been done by the Cyclops, because these stones were so large. How did they get them up? It's a wonder through the ages.
21: It's a wonder. And actually, I think the emotional power of particularly the Lion's Gate is something that even today has tremendous impact as you walk up that incline. And I discuss this in the book. But imagine, that's a 25-ton lintel. So it had to be quarried. It had to be moved up there. It had to be lifted up. And then they weren't really sure of the strength of it, right? So the emotional impact of that entry sequence, which today we're so used to, right?
1: Yeah.
21: We have hydraulic cranes. You take a big
1: people
21: stone.
1: People must have
21: you
1: been like scared to walk under it. They'd notice that right away. How can you have such a wide expanse of stone with no support?
21: That's right.
1: You know, one thing I was very impressed by, Richard, in your book was thumbing through it. Stonework is a common denominator of societies and cultures. You've got massive stone pyramids, of course, in Egypt, but you got the same thing in Mexico. And
21: that's right.
1: And they weren't communicating. You've got ancient walls in China, and you got amazing walls in England.
21: That's right.
1: And it must strike you as somebody who's given this a lot of thought that, of course, an international guild like stonemasons can share their notes, and that's kind of why it's there. But a lot went on in isolated evolutionary circles.
21: That's right. And I think it's fascinating to discover how these completely isolated civilizations came to the same conclusions many times on what was the tooling, what was the best method. And although the expression is radically different, I mean, if we look at the Inca stone walls, you know, there's nothing like that in the world. And we compare the way they did that and maybe look at Great Zimbabwe.
1: But in the precision, you can't put a piece of paper through those stones that the Incas did. When was that? That was
21: like 1450, You know, almost at the time of Shakespeare, we're crafting walls from a Stone Age civilization.
1: Right.
21: They didn't have a written language. They hadn't invented the wheel, and they didn't have metal tools.
1: And they could do things that blow us away today as we visit. This is Travel with Rick Steves. We're getting a stonemason's perspective on our sightseeing right now with Richard Rhodes. His book is Stone, Ancient Craft to Modern Mastery. And it explores the relationship between humankind and stonework and lays out the sacred rules that Richard learned as an apprentice in an ancient Freemasons guild in Tuscany. Richard operates a sculpture studio in Seattle, and his website is RhodesWorksDesign.com. And Rhodes is spelled R-H-O-D-E-S. You know, as a traveler, I'm always curious about the types of stone. And I got to say, it's kind of confusing to me. What do you encounter in a European vacation? You got marble, limestone, granite, porphyry, tufa. What else do we
21: have? Yeah, so the main building stones, right? There's thousands and thousands of different types of stones. But basically, you have granites. Limestone and marble are essentially the same chemically, but through a metamorphic change, marble has lost its grain structure, but it's basically, it's all calcium.
1: Is one higher quality than the other?
21: They do different things.
1: Okay.
21: If you're carving, you want a stone without grain structure, so marble is ideal.
1: That's why sculptors would prefer marble.
21: Yeah, and then sandstone. So those are the three main ones, but of course you also encounter slates on the roofing, you know, there's other types of stones, schists and things that you'll find in landscape walls. But the main three stones are really your granite, your limestone, your marble, and sandstone.
1: So you put limestone and marble together, and sandstone, that just that's just kind of like cheap stuff.
21: No, there's actually some very,
1: really?
21: Some excellent sandstones. Huh. Yeah. Quartzitic sandstones, for example, are...
1: Quartzitic. There's a word
21: incredibly,
1: I've never heard.
21: Incredibly hard. Well, that means that the grain of the sandstone is quartz.
1: Oh, so sandstone can be hard.
21: Incredibly hard. Oh. And in Poland, in southern and lower Silesia, there's beautiful golden-colored quartzitic sandstone that is phenomenal.
1: And in our travels, isn't it fascinating to realize that to a great degree, the great building of one region is determined by what kind of stones are there.
21: That's right.
1: I mean, like in Poland, you find a lot of brickwork.
21: That's right.
1: And you give credit to the man-made stones in your book.
21: Right. I think, you know, if you go to a place like Siena or Poland and you see brick, brick is a man-made stone, right?
1: Yeah.
21: We learned how to make a stone effectively.
1: And you sit on that main square in Siena, it's nothing but bricks.
21: Oh my gosh.
1: And it's gorgeous.
21: So a funny story to share. I was so thrilled. Imagine I come out of the suburbs in California. I'm a kid from America. And I end up in this guild, and one of my very first jobs was to clean the bricks in the Piazza del Campo there. And I'm standing there proud as punch. I'm like, this is like the height of my life.
1: You're
21: cleaning
1: a brick cleaner in Siena.
21: I'm a brick cleaner in Siena, but I'm in the one of the most fantastic urban spaces in the entire world, and I think I have won the lottery.
1: You found your niche, senor. Richard, I'm always impressed by the lack of great old buildings in societies that built with wood.
21: Mm.
1: I mean, when you think about it, go to Norway and there's not a lot left from the Vikings. There's a little bit, but most of it is burned down. I mean, just by the nature of life, if you're surrounded by wood and you're cold and wet, you got to be careful of fires.
21: Fire was also a weapon, right? So you come in to sack a village, the easiest thing is to just burn them down and let everybody run out. So what you really recognize is, you know, how, I mean, it's the story of the three little pigs, right? You know, he huffed and he puffed and he couldn't blow the house down because it was made of masonry or brick. But when we see the medieval work, we see, you know, society is prosperous enough. They're taking time to build extraordinary buildings. But the fireproof quality of stone is a major part of that.
1: Richard, if you could plan your dream trip to Europe as a pilgrimage to appreciate important works of stone, what would be four or five sites that you'd be sure to check out?
21: You know, this is the hardest question you've asked me because Europe is loaded with magnificent sites. But I think at the top of the list, you have to see Stonehenge. You have to see the Sagrada Familia, of course, in Barcelona. The Acropolis in Athens, I mean, the Duomo in Florence, Chartres, Ponte Gard, and in Rome, of course, the Pantheon, the Colosseum, St. Peter's. If you're in Istanbul, Hagia Sophia,
1: it's amazing.
21: The Blue Mosque, the Basilica Cistern, I think is the most interesting interior space in all of Europe. And then it also has the Theodosian walls, which stood for 1,000 years until the invention of gunpowder. Absolutely phenomenally interesting.
1: All of those are just breathtaking, and with the exception of the Sagrada Familia, none of them are really contemporary. Can you imagine a world with the same approach to architecture as they've had in past times, with that permanence and that solidity and that connecting the generations? Can you imagine a world like that today?
21: Well, there are few, but there are still some extraordinary buildings.
1: Are there today? But it's the exception,
21: it's
1: not the rule.
21: It's the absolute exception.
1: Well, the guild sort of died out, and you got in there just at the very end. You're the, quote, last apprentice. Are you burdened with a little sense of responsibility?
21: You know, that's a terrific question, and I am. And I think that the book really is my answer to that, because I've felt some great disappointment that the world has changed and I never really had an apprentice that stuck with me that I could transfer these secrets to. And so the book is my legacy to give those secrets to, you know, so they won't be lost.
1: And the first step is for us to know enough about it so that when we're privileged enough to travel, we travel in a way where we can better appreciate the stonework of past ages.
21: Absolutely. And this, you know, it makes our travel experience so much richer if we know a little bit about it.
1: So much richer. You nailed it. Richard Rhodes, thank you so much. And thanks for writing Stone, Ancient Craft to Modern Mastery.
21: Thank you.
1: Richard Rhodes documents the world's great stoneworks in his book Stone, Ancient Craft to Modern Mastery. We also link to his earlier visits with us at ricksteves.com/radio. Up next, the high mountain meadows and trails of Italy's rooftop are calling, where you'll find spectacular mountain scenery and a surprising cultural mix under the jagged peaks of the Dolomite Range. Later, we'll take the ultimate American road trip down Route 66 on Travel with Rick Steves.
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1: Just last year, I enjoyed something I'd long dreamed of, hiking Italy's dramatic rocky rooftop, the Dolomites. This Italian wing of the Alps, with its characteristic limestone peaks, offers some of the best mountain thrills in all of Europe, if you ask me. It's also a cultural meeting ground, where Austrian tidiness meets Italian flair, with locals who may be Italian, but their heritage, their ancestors, and their first language is German. It's been in the news lately because this mountainous region, along with the nearby cities of Milan and Cortina, was hosting the 2026 Winter Olympics Games. It's much loved for skiing in the winter and hiking in the summer. And I'm delighted right now to have on Travel with Rick Steves a local tour guide who calls the Dolomites home for part of every year, Andrea Vicenti. Andrea, thanks for being with us.
12: Thanks, Rick. It's nice to be here.
1: Thank you. Now, first of all, as we talk about the

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6: I'm Windsor Johnston with these headlines. Fighting between the United States and Iran is escalating around the Strait of Hormuz. U.S. forces struck Iranian military and maritime targets early today, including surveillance facilities and underground weapon sites. Iran responded with attacks reported in Kuwait, Jordan, and Iraq. Wildfire smoke is again pushing air pollution to unhealthy levels across a large part of the country. Millions of people from the Great Lakes through the Northeast and Mid-Atlantic are under air quality alerts because of fires in Minnesota and Canada. More heavy rain is triggering new flooding and rescues across Texas. At least two people have died and nearly 600 have been taken to shelter. I'm Windsor Johnston, NPR News in Washington.

0: And now the game we call Not My Job. Our guest, Vicki Peterson, is one of the greatest rock guitarists of all time and one of the founding members of the Bangles. Their song Walk Like an Egyptian was both a number one hit and the only song I can actually do the dance to. You can see her this summer on tour with her husband, John Cousel. Vicki Peterson, thank you so much for joining us on Wait, Wait, Don't Tell Me.
1: Thank you so much for having me.
0: This is very exciting. Thank you so much for being here.
1: It is very exciting. Yeah. You have no idea.
0: You look very cool. You've got cool guitars up on the walls. Does there have to be a guitar behind you everywhere you go?
1: Of course, yes.
2: You know, it's like the folks that have the bookshelf behind them on their Zoom calls to show how intelligent they are. This is the musician equivalent of that.
1: Absolutely.
0: So, Vicki, you've played with two of the most iconic all-female bands, the Bangles, of course, and the Go-Go's. The Bangles originally had a different band name.
1: We had several. We started off in L.A. as the Bangs.
0: Right.
1: We were the Colors, the Supersonic Bangs, and then we just shortened it. We added Bangles, yeah.
0: What were some of the dumb things that people would say about an all-female rock band that was kicking ass?
1: Oh, please. Yeah, well, what's it like being in an all-girl band? What's it like being an all-girl? All-girl. Well, I haven't had much experience with the others, so yeah, that's tough. Yeah, it was, you know, is it hard? You know, like, everything's hard.
0: Yeah. And what was the... So you did the Bangles, but then you also were in the Go-Go's for a short time.
1: Well, yeah. I mean, we were friends with the Go-Go's, and my friend Charlotte Caffey was pregnant with my ex-boyfriend's baby.
3: What? Yeah!

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1: Let's see, the central bank telling everyone what they were going to do. And even more important was credibility. What is your definition of credibility?
2: Yeah, so unfortunately you're talking to someone who has none, but a good central banker has credibility, which is when they say something, you believe them. So it's the ability to move to a world in which words matter.
1: Justin Wolfers, professor at the University of Michigan and the creator of Platypus Economics, which has some really fun videos. You can find them on YouTube. Planet Money listeners will love them. Thanks, Justin.
2: Nick, great joy, mate.
1: So if you like summer school, may I recommend the Planet Money book? Oh, have we mentioned that before? Here's a specific idea. Chapter 18 is called Why Is My Money Worth Less Every Year? Excellent question. Summer School is produced by Sophia Paliza-Carr and edited by Alex Goldmark. It's fact-checked by Sierra Juarez. The show is engineered by Anli Huang with help from Robert Rodriguez. I'm Robert Smith. When I'm not summer schooling, I'm also the host of the new podcast, Business History, a show about the history of business. This is NPR. Thanks for listening.
3: 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But today, he urges entrepreneurs to slow down.
4: I remember trips where I'd go to a trade show in Japan and I'd rush to get home. You know, and now I think about it, I'm like, why didn't I take an extra 2 days? I was ready there. Just enjoy the journey.
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3: 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Leave us a 1-minute message that tells us about your business and the issues or questions that you'd like help with. All right, let's get to it. Joining me this week is Ronen Harari, co-founder of Spin Master, which started out as a toy company back in 1994 and has since gone on to become a multinational multimedia entertainment empire. Spin Master is the company behind the mega hit franchise Paw Patrol, as well as Air Hogs, Bakugan, and so many more toys, including Rubik's Cubes now. Ronen, it's so great to have you back on the show.
4: Oh, great to be here, Guy. Thanks for having me on.
3: So you were first on the show back in 2021, when, of course, you told me the story of Spin Master. And I know I always say this, but it is a phenomenal episode. You've got to listen to this one.
4: Thank you.
3: Ronen, before we get to our callers, I'd just love to get an update from you since you were last on. You were, at that time, I think you'd recently transitioned from being co-CEO of Spin Master, which

0: It's 1:59. Good afternoon. That's it for This American Life for this weekend on WRVO. Glad you could tune in for the show today. This American Life will be back next Saturday afternoon at 1 o'clock, its usual time. We hope you can join us then. We're about an hour away from On the Media. That's this afternoon at 3, but our investigative series Reveal begins next with the latest NPR news update to start the hour that's just ahead. Coming up on WRVO Public Media, your NPR news station from SUNY Oswego, WRVJ Watertown, WRVD Syracuse, WRVN Utica, WRVH Clayton, WRCU Hamilton, WSUC-FM Cortland, WMVQ Fenner, WRVO Oswego and Syracuse, live online at WRVO.org and on your smartphone, tablet, or other device when you download WRVO's free mobile app.
1: From the Center for Investigative Reporting and PRX, this is Reveal. I'm Al Letson. For most people, the story of FTX ended when the company's founder was convicted.
2: Sam Bankman-Fried perpetrated one of the biggest financial frauds in American history, a multi-billion dollar scheme designed to make him the king of crypto.
1: But there was another chapter that followed about the bankruptcy that was supposed to make customers whole.
3: And his money were literally my life saving. All what I had was there.
1: It wasn't long before many FTX customers became upset at the decisions made by the team running the bankruptcy.
3: I was fuming. I was furious because these people, they were playing around with our money.
1: Today on Reveal, inside the collapse of FTX. But first, this news.
4: Live from NPR News in Washington, I'm Nora Rahm. U.S. Central Command said today that two U.S. service members were killed yesterday in Jordan in missile and drone attacks by Iran. According to the statement, another U.S. service member is missing in action. The deaths came when the U.S. and Iran exchanged another round of strikes last night as their fight over control of the Strait of Hormuz grows more intense. The U.S. targeted military and surveillance sites across Iran. The attacks extended the conflict into a seventh straight night. NPR's Emily Fang has more.
5: U.S. CENTCOM said it had launched strikes at military and surveillance sites across Iran without specifying the number of targets. Iran alleged the U.S. hit civilian sites as well, including a water desalination plant. Iran's Islamic Revolutionary Guard Corps said it had targeted U.S. military assets in Kuwait, Bahrain, and Jordan in retaliation. Bahrain's defense ministry said it intercepted several Iranian aerial attacks. Kuwait said it had to cancel flights and that one of its power and water desalination plants was hit by an Iranian attack. Earlier, an Iranian news agency said Tehran could go after five key ports in the Middle East hosting U.S. military or commercial interests in retaliation for a U.S. hit on a maritime control tower at an Iranian port in the city of Chahabar. Emily Fang, NPR News.
4: Air quality warnings are expected to remain in effect throughout much of the U.S., at least through today, caused by smoke from wildfires in Minnesota and Canada. Millions of people are subjected to hazardous smoke drifting across the Great Lakes, Northeast, and Mid-Atlantic regions. Children, older adults, and people with lung or heart disease are urged to stay indoors. New York resident Laura Shapiro is searching for a high-quality face mask.
6: You can feel a little bit in your breathing, you know, and you just know that it's not good to breathe in all these toxins.
4: The National Weather Service says a string of heavy storms may improve air quality today. President Trump says he wants deceased Senator Lindsey Graham's sister to run in the special election to replace him. NPR's Tamara Keith has more on the story.
7: U.S. Senate seats don't come up often. Lindsey Graham had held his seat for more than 23 years and had just won a Republican primary to serve six more when he died suddenly. Trump, who was close with Graham, suggested that the senator's sister, Darlene Graham, be named to replace him temporarily. She was sworn in earlier this week. Now, in a post on Truth Social, Trump says he has asked her to run in the special Republican primary to replace her brother for the good of our country. He goes on to say having her serve a full term will honor his legacy and that if she decides to do it, she would have his complete and total endorsement. Tamara Keith, NPR News.
4: You're listening to NPR News in Washington. Protests are planned across the country today against the construction of data centers that support artificial intelligence. They're being coordinated by a group called Humans First. Residents are concerned about higher power bills and the effects on the environment caused by huge data centers. The Odyssey, Christopher Nolan's film based on Homer's epic poem, has set sail to bigger box office numbers than expected. NPR's Bob Mondello has details.
8: Tell me, O Muse, of that many-sided hero who traveled far and wide.
9: Help me go home.
10: The Greek poet Homer gets a co-screenwriting credit for The Odyssey, appropriate as his epic tale has been captivating audiences for centuries. But in exit polls, moviegoers say they're lining up for the director and the spectacle.
9: No one could stand between me.
10: Christopher Nolan shot the film entirely on IMAX cameras, a first for Hollywood, and at some theaters where the film is showing in 70mm, seats for this weekend sold out a year ago. The film was expected to open to about $85 million in North America, but estimates now range upwards from $120 million. With no other studio films opening, the Odyssey's main competition is Sunday's World Cup final. Bob Mondello, NPR News.
4: That final takes place tomorrow afternoon in New Jersey. Spain is looking for its second title. It's challenging Argentina, the defending champion. The men's soccer championship includes a new feature, a halftime show with a mix of talent, Madonna, Coldplay, and a school group from Staten Island, the PS22 Chorus. I'm Nora Rahm, NPR News in Washington.
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1: From the Center for Investigative Reporting and PRX, this is Reveal. I'm Al Ledson.
12: What does FTX stand for?
13: Oh, God. Futures Exchange. The F and the T, both from the word futures.
1: That's FTX founder Sam Bankman-Fried in an interview with Reveal's Jonathan Jones. Sam started the crypto exchange in 2019 and watched it turn into a huge success.
14: They call him the J.P. Morgan of crypto, right?
15: Yeah, the Michael Jordan of crypto, if you will.
1: By 2022, millions of customers were trading billions of dollars in crypto through FTX. But behind the scenes, people who worked for Sam were seeing signs of trouble.
16: Did you have moments where you felt he played a little too loose with the rules?
17: Probably. Yeah. I mean, I think it was, wow, we're moving really fast.
1: In November of 2022, word got out that billions of dollars were missing. Investors panicked and started pulling out their money.
13: On the 7th, we had $4 billion of net customer withdrawals. So, like 40 times as much as we'd ever seen in a day before.
1: Within days, the company imploded, triggering criminal investigations, global chaos, and customers around the world losing access to their money. As Sam's empire crumbled, his inner circle turned on him, and he decided to hand the company over to a new CEO, John Ray.
18: Ray, who previously oversaw the bankruptcy of Enron, said, quote, "Never in my career have I seen such a complete failure of corporate controls."
1: FTX's new CEO declared bankruptcy, launching a legal process that would determine the future of the company, how much customers would get back, and whether some would be left out entirely. This part of the FTX story has largely gone untold. The spotlight has always focused mostly on Sam Bankman-Fried, and much less attention has been paid to what happened to FTX after Sam's arrest and to the billions of dollars owed to FTX customers. Under bankruptcy, companies have a responsibility to their creditors to, in essence, act in their best interests. But in the case of FTX, some creditors say that didn't happen. And they accuse John Ray, FTX's new CEO, and Sullivan & Cromwell, the law firm running the bankruptcy, of making choices that did the opposite. Ultimately, these concerns would play out in a bankruptcy court. This week, we're bringing back part two of our investigation into the FTX collapse, updated for this rebroadcast, where we unspool what's become one of the most expensive bankruptcies in history.
19: The committee will come to order. This hearing is entitled Investigating the Collapse of FTX, Part 1.
1: Reveals Jonathan Jones picks up the story on December 13th, 2022, a month after FTX filed for bankruptcy, when Congress held its first hearing into the collapse.
19: First, I'd like to welcome Mr. John Ray III, who has been appointed CEO of FTX to oversee its bankruptcy.
20: That's Representative Maxine Waters, the Democratic chair of the House Financial Services Committee. As she begins, Sam Bankman-Fried is nowhere to be found. The night before, he'd been arrested in the Bahamas.
19: He was scheduled to testify under oath before this committee today. Unfortunately, the timing of his arrest denies the public the opportunity to get the answers they deserve.
20: The congressional hearing goes on without Sam, with John Ray alone taking the mic.
21: This is really old-fashioned embezzlement. This is just taking money from customers and using it for your own purpose. Not sophisticated at all.
20: Ray portrays FTX as a catastrophic failure in leadership.
21: We're in many respects starting from near zero in terms of the corporate infrastructure and record-keeping that one would expect in a multi-billion-dollar corporation.
22: For someone to come in and say, you guys were completely disorganized, you didn't have any records. No, we had records. You disagree, and you're allowed your opinion. But the way you went about it in such a public frame, and you didn't talk with the people who used it and why we used it, that part was very insulting.
20: Caroline Papadopoulos was controller of FTX US, running a team of accountants when the company went down. She was no Sam loyalist. She told me she only felt comfortable staying on post-collapse once she found out Sam would no longer be CEO. But watching the congressional testimony, what she's hearing from the new CEO bothers her.
21: I've just never seen an utter lack of record-keeping. Absolutely no internal controls whatsoever.
12: When you hear that, what goes through your mind?
22: How dare you? I mean, only from the standpoint of I'm an ex-auditor. I do know a thing or two about controls. And he had no ability to understand what was going on because he had truly just taken over.
20: Sam had prepared a statement he was going to read to Congress. It's leaked and published in Forbes the day of the hearing. In it, he paints a different picture than John Ray. Sam begins with a flippant apology. I effed up. He then quickly turns to blaming others. At one point, he makes a sarcastic jab at fees the law firm Sullivan & Cromwell charged FTX, saying they have, quote, done a good job of making sure they were wired $4 million. He argues that FTX's new leadership, John Ray and Sullivan & Cromwell, had rushed the company into bankruptcy. Sam's leaked testimony marks the beginning of a battle over the story of FTX that continues today. On the one side, Sam, claiming bankruptcy wasn't necessary. On the other, the FTX estate, now helmed by John Ray and Sullivan and Cromwell, arguing that a court-approved bankruptcy was the only way to preserve what was left of FTX. Once the bankruptcy is underway, tens of thousands of customers begin filing claims, officially registering as creditors in hopes of getting their money back. People like Tarek Murad, a Canadian FTX customer who had hundreds of thousands on the exchange.
23: FTX wasn't supposed to be part of the risk. The risk was the investments you choose to invest in, not the platform you choose to invest in.
20: As Tarek starts to piece together what happened to his money, he feels betrayed, mostly by Sam Bankman-Fried.
23: Customer funds are customer funds. So if I want it, he has to have the ability to return it. They're not his funds.
20: And for most FTX customers, it was unclear when or if they get that money back. And that's where claims buyers come in. Claims buyers swoop in after a company goes under and offer cash to customers like Tarek who've lost money. Sometimes it's as little as pennies on the dollar. For customers, it's a way to guarantee they'll get something back. For claims buyers, they're betting that the bankruptcy will recover more than they paid, and they'll make a profit, sometimes a huge profit.
24: They literally are vultures.
0: Like, and I guess I'm one, so I don't want to, like, act like I'm holier than thou.
20: Thomas Brazil is a claims buyer who specializes in crypto bankruptcies.
0: It became a bonanza. You know, the entire docket in FTX for customer account claims. And so it's up there with Lehman and Madoff and Enron. There were, you know, billions of dollars of claims.
20: John Ray told Congress that his job was to recover as many of those billions as possible.
21: Our overarching objective is to maximize value for FTX customers and creditors so that we can mitigate to the greatest extent possible the harm suffered by so many.
20: But Ray also said at that hearing that he was pessimistic about that happening and that most of FTX's investments may be worth a fraction of what was paid for them. Thomas Brazil, the crypto claims buyer, told us he ran into John Ray at an industry event in New York. He says he floated the idea that parts of FTX's portfolio of startup investments could still be very valuable.
0: I said, John, you know, like, I didn't think of this whole venture portfolio that could work out to be 100. He said, oh, no, all the stuff's dog, Thomas, dog.
20: We were unable to independently verify that John Ray ever said those words. And when we asked him, the FTX estate responded, describing Brazil's characterization of the conversation as patently false. They acknowledge that John Ray has indeed expressed skepticism about some of the company's investments, and that over time, he's been proven right. Many deals, they added, were made with virtually no due diligence, a point backed up by an independent examiner. Brazil says that after speaking with Ray, he began to suspect that the bankruptcy team would try to make it harder for some customers to get paid.
0: It's like an aggressive tactic, like try to exclude people from the bankruptcy because they don't do the paperwork right, set up artificial deadlines, stuff like that.
20: Some customers would come to believe that too, and they filed objections along those lines. The FTX estate rejects this claim, saying the process followed routine, court-approved procedures. But it wasn't necessarily routine for the vast majority of FTX customers who were outside the United States.
0: Think about it. If you're an international creditor, you have tax forms you've never seen. You've got everything in English. What if you're Finnish? What if you're Dutch? What if you're Chinese and you don't, it's not your first language? If you're not from America and you're getting all these court documents that look very official and they have all the federal district of bankruptcy seals and stuff on it, it looks kind of scary.
2: I'm Italian, and as you can hear, I have this very exotic English. So for me, all this legal language was really, I couldn't understand anything.
20: Lydia Favaria was one of those international customers who now had to play by unfamiliar rules written in foreign legalese.
2: We didn't choose this legal system, but our assets were seized. And I find this, yeah, shocking.
20: Under that system, Lydia was classified in one of the bottom tiers of customers. Her claim was worth under $50,000, but she told us it was everything she had. She spiraled. Until she stumbled across a community of fellow FTX creditors online, on Twitter threads and then in Telegram chats. These creditors had lost millions, and they were growing increasingly uneasy about how much money they might get back. In a bankruptcy court filing in mid-January 2023, John Ray referred to the company as a dumpster fire. But from the customer perspective, it wasn't a mess at all.
3: The dumpster fire thing is completely fictitious. You can ask any like institutional trader on FTX. They had like a world-class accounting system. Everyone knew exactly their holdings. We knew what we were owed.
20: Arush Sehgal was one of those customers, and he was becoming one of the most outspoken critics of the bankruptcy. And more, some customers began to focus on the law firm in line to lead the bankruptcy, Sullivan & Cromwell. The firm had advised FTX for years before the collapse and played a central role in its final days. Now, a judge would decide if Sullivan and Cromwell could be the lawyers overseeing the bankruptcy. To critics, including a bipartisan group of U.S. senators, this looked like a potential conflict of interest. As part of the approval process, in December 2022, Sullivan and Cromwell filed disclosure statements, laying out its connections to FTX. The next step was an approval hearing in late January 2023.
5: Thank you, Your Honor. For the record, Juliet Sarkisian on behalf of the U.S. trustee.
20: The watchdog agency that oversees bankruptcies had filed an objection. it wrote that Sullivan and Cromwell's original disclosure statements were wholly insufficient to determine whether the firm had conflicts of interest, and that that alone should be enough to deny their application. Before the hearing, the U.S. trustee dropped its objections after Sullivan and Cromwell agreed to provide additional disclosures. But those new disclosures only raised new questions, and Juliet Sarkeesian appeared in the court to explain the trustee's concerns for the record. Like, why had the original filing by Sullivan and Cromwell failed to mention that Ryan Miller was a partner at the firm before becoming general counsel for FTX US?
6: The application and the initial declaration did not mention any connection with Mr. Miller, let alone that he was the individual who actually brought Sullivan and Cromwell to the attention of the debtors.
20: In the U.S. trustee's view, if Sullivan and Cromwell were to run the bankruptcy, they'd potentially be investigating themselves. FTX customers objected too.
7: My clients have objected to the appointment of Sullivan and Cromwell as the debtor's lead counsel because they have grave concerns about the firm's lack of transparency in its mandatory disclosures.
20: Marshall Hoda is an attorney specializing in crypto recovery who represented several FTX customers.
7: The bankruptcy system depends on the self-policing conduct of lawyers in making robust, timely disclosures. The failure to get this right at the outset can result in a lot of pain down the road.
20: Sullivan and Cromwell's attorney James Bromley told the court that they had provided documents to address every issue raised by the objectors.
8: So with that, Your Honor, we have been able to resolve any issues that the Office of the U.S. Trustee had with respect to Sullivan and Cromwell's disclosures.
20: Just hours before the hearing, there had been a surprise filing, a declaration by Dan Friedberg,

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2: From the Center for Investigative Reporting and PRX, this is Reveal. I'm Al Letson. And this week, we're bringing back part two of our series about FTX. In January 2023, Sullivan and Cromwell, working alongside John Ray and his team, began preparing to sell off parts of the old company. In late April, they decided to sell off the small U.S.-regulated exchange called LedgerX. For critics, this ended up raising concerns about whether Sullivan and Cromwell should be running the bankruptcy. Reveal's Jonathan Jones explains.
3: To understand why LedgerX matters, we have to go back in time. FTX acquired LedgerX roughly a year before the bankruptcy. And while LedgerX was small, it was licensed by the Commodity Futures Trading Commission, the agency that regulates U.S. financial markets. For Sam, this was a breakthrough, a way to gain a foothold in the United States. Through LedgerX, FTX could now offer crypto futures, its core business, to U.S. customers. And to get it done, he hired some of Wall Street's most powerful lawyers.
4: When you think of, you know, old line, powerful law firms, the platonic form is Sullivan and Cromwell. And in fact, Sullivan and Cromwell

0: To Lipson, who studied the use of examiners in other major cases, FTX was exactly the kind of case that called for one. The bankruptcy court had rejected a request for an examiner, and the issue was taken up in appeals court.
1: In all of my studies, I have never seen a freefall bankruptcy this spectacular, precipitated by allegations of such serious misconduct that did not also have an independent investigation by a truly independent examiner or trustee. Enron, WorldCom, Lehman Brothers, New Century, Refco, all had them. Which means that if the bankruptcy court's decision is affirmed today, it would be a first.
0: And then one of the judges pressed James Bromley, a Sullivan and Cromwell attorney, to explain why the case didn't need an independent examiner.
2: Professor Lipson's point that in every other major bankruptcy, there's been an examiner. This would be the first one that hasn't had one.
3: Your Honor, this is...
2: Is he wrong?
3: Yes,
2: okay.
3: He is wrong.
2: Cite me one.
3: Because here's the situation. He's wrong with the context and how he frames it.
2: Which one? Give me the name of a bankruptcy.
3: This one.
0: In a twist, Bromley didn't dispute that FTX would be the first bankruptcy involving widespread fraud without an independent examiner. He just argued that it was fine. The company already had oversight from the creditors and the courts. The appeals court didn't buy it. They ruled that the law required an independent examiner. When the examiner's report was eventually released, it concluded the court did not make a mistake in approving Sullivan and Cromwell as bankruptcy counsel. The examiner said he'd seen no evidence Sullivan and Cromwell knew of or ignored the fraud. But Jonathan Lipson was critical of the report. He says the examiner was appointed late, had limited time, and on key issues relied too much on the work of the estate's outside counsel.
4: It's very, very limited in scope, essentially, I think, to determine whether Sullivan Cromwell was involved in a few other things.
0: Meanwhile, Lipson says at the same time Sullivan and Cromwell was steering the bankruptcy, it was also cooperating with the prosecutors building the case against Sam Bankman-Fried.
4: It takes a long time to put together a criminal prosecution, normally, right? It takes years to do that. In the FTX case, I think we certainly, we being me and some other academic friends, worry a great deal that Sullivan Cromwell, in effect, was acting as the government's backup lawyers in the prosecution of Bankman-Fried.
0: The FTX estate flatly rejected that characterization as false and without merit. The independent examiner also looked at this issue and found that Sullivan and Cromwell's ongoing cooperation with prosecutors was at John Ray's direction. At an early bankruptcy hearing, Andrew Dieterich, a partner at Sullivan and Cromwell, made clear that cooperating with prosecutors was a top priority, despite the financial cost to creditors.
5: In the first months, the board determined that spending estate resources to cooperate with governmental investigations was in the best interest of our debtors. This was expensive, given the extent of those government investigations and the sheer number of them, but it has proven to be the right call.
4: One of the partners at Sullivan Cromwell, Jim Bromley, says, you know, tens of millions of dollars of support to prosecutors. That is crazy. You know, who's paying for that? Creditors are paying for that, right? Sullivan Cromwell isn't doing it for free. They're billing $2,100 an hour to do that work. But it's, you know, dollars that would otherwise go to creditors.
0: In other words, every dollar going to Sullivan and Cromwell's legal fees was coming out of the same pot of money that would be used to pay back FTX customers. Almost a year after the collapse, the man at the center of it all finally faced prosecutors in court. In October 2023, Sam Bankman-Fried went to trial.
6: Sam, it's me. Yeah, you got it, Sam. Sam, how are you going to plead this morning?
7: Come on, guys.
0: The media was all over it.
8: You know we're covering this story. Disgraced FTX founder Sam Bankman-Fried took the stand today in his criminal fraud. He looks like a mess, okay? And I'm not saying this in a mean way, but it almost is like Pigpen from Peanuts with this just like haze around him. And in these,
0: the once media darling had become public enemy number one.
9: I mean, look. The defense was wildly outgunned. I mean, the defense's case felt so bad, like kind of surprisingly bad.
0: Carly P. Riley is an independent podcaster and journalist. She attended the trial and posted daily updates.
7: The prosecutor who spoke for the prosecution in opening statements, his story was very simple. Basically, Sam took money from FTX and spent it like his own personal piggy bank on whatever he wanted. He spent billions of dollars of customer money. And like, that was the story.
10: White collar crime boils down to three things: lying, cheating, and deceiting. It is really, how did they lie? How did they cheat? How did they deceive people and cheat them out of their money? That's it.
0: Paul Peltier spent almost three decades in the Department of Justice and for years led its criminal fraud section, prosecuting major financial crimes. He wasn't the prosecutor who tried Sam Bankman-Fried, but from the outside, here's how he saw what happened.
10: We were doing stuff with the money, and we weren't telling people we were doing what we were doing with the money, and it was creating risk. And we told them the opposite. That's a crime. That's fraud.
0: Peltier says white-collar trials almost never move this fast, but he noted prosecutors' close cooperation with Sullivan and Cromwell.
10: This was a little bit easy, and I say that with all due deference to how difficult these cases are, but it seems like Sullivan and Cromwell, and, you know, put it, I'm going to call it silver plattered it a little bit with the prosecutor's office. And then they effectively were able to get a witness fairly quickly that gave them the keys to the kingdom.
0: Nearly all of Sam's inner circle turned to government witnesses. The most devastating testimony came from Caroline Ellison, his on and off girlfriend and head of Alameda Research.
10: They had his girlfriend, and she was a co-conspirator, and the prosecutors beautifully lined it up. Literally, this was their questioning. What did you do? I worked for Alameda. Who did you work there with? Sam Bankman-Fried. Did you commit a crime with him? Yes, I did. Who did you commit a crime with? Sam Bankman-Fried.
0: Here's how Carly described it.
7: At every turn, Caroline made it very clear that everything she did was at the behest of Sam. It almost became a joke. I mean, if I had a flask in there, it would be a drinking game, right? Like, everything was like, well, at Sam's direction. Well, Sam told me.
0: Caroline wasn't the prosecutor's only star witness. As the trial turned against him, Sam testified in his own defense, against the advice of his lawyers. It did not go well.
7: He did all this while seeming incredibly semantic and pedantic, for sure, but also like a I think one person said to me, what the jury had prior to Sam taking the stand was a stick figure version of him, this criminal CEO. And now Sam has basically gotten on the stand and breathed life into that stick figure and made that person real.
0: After just 4 hours of deliberation, the jury found Sam guilty on all counts.
11: Sam Bankman-Fried perpetrated one of the biggest financial frauds in American history, a multi-billion dollar scheme designed to make him the king of crypto.
0: That's Damian Williams, the U.S. attorney in the Southern District of New York, addressing the cameras immediately after the verdict.
11: The cryptocurrency industry might be new. The players like Sam Bankman-Fried might be new. But this kind of fraud, this kind of corruption is as old as time, and we have no patience for it.
0: Paul Peltier says that lack of patience was a far cry from how the DOJ handled the last major financial scandal, the 2008 banking and mortgage collapse. Back then, he felt his hands were tied.
10: The people above us weren't empowering the Department of Justice to bring these cases. The fraud section lost 70% of its prosecutors during this time period, mostly out of frustration.
0: Peltier and Lipson believe that in that historical context, Sam Bankman-Fried was an appealing, high-profile target.
4: The prosecutors come out of the financial crisis of 2008, you know, really not going after anybody individually. There aren't no perp walks, right? So Bankman-Fried is just this incredibly attractive candidate to prosecute. And the fact that Sullivan and Cromwell has basically delivered him on a platter and all the resources to do it really fast and really hard, I mean, what prosecutor wouldn't take that?
12: Five months after his conviction, Sam Bankman-Fried would return to the court for sentencing. But first, FTX customers were invited to speak, and many were upset, not just at Sam, but at the bankruptcy itself.
13: And it is a lie that the new administration is planning to pay us back 100% of our money.
12: A customer movement challenges the story told in court. Next on Revealed.

0: Reporter intimidation takes many forms, like the subpoenas served by the DOJ to New York Times reporters, or what happened to two bloggers writing about eBay.
1: Sending subpoenas to the reporter is to say what you're doing is not allowed.
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1: Or it might as well be a box of maggots.
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4: From the Center for Investigative Reporting and PRX, this is Reveal. I'm Al Edson. As Sam Bankman-Fried's sentencing approached, the Department of Justice invited victims to write impact statements about the harm he'd caused. More than 100 people wrote in. They described savings wiped out, livelihoods destroyed, and families uprooted, all because of FTX's collapse and fraud. And in an uncommon move, John Ray, FTX's new CEO, filed his own victim impact statement. Ray told the judge he was writing on behalf of FTX victims to correct false claims by Sam Bankman-Fried that the harm was zero. The money was there all along, and FTX was solvent at the time of bankruptcy. Ray argued customers were still suffering as a result of Sam Bankman-Fried, and that whatever people get back was only possible because of his team's efforts to dig through the wreckage. Ray spoke about FTX victims on Freakonomics Radio.
5: I mean, there's people, they've got children, they've got to put them through school, they've got a house, may have a mortgage. If you were a customer and you have money hung up, you want to get it back as quickly as possible.
4: Lydia, the Italian artist living in London, had already written a victim impact statement, but then she read Ray's letter. Reveal's Jonathan Jones picks up the story from there.
6: Lydia had lost her life savings in the collapse. For more than a year, she'd been obsessively reading court filings, media coverage, telegram threads, and Twitter arguments. In her first impact letter, Lydia focused squarely on Sam Bankman-Fried.
7: I lost my money because Sam Bankman-Fried and his clique of friends were trying to play gods and became the new gatekeepers of a new world and a new economy. To do so, they stole the money, the hopes and the dreams of hundreds of thousands human beings from over the world.
6: But by the time she read John Ray's letter, she was growing increasingly outraged at the team now running the bankruptcy.
7: When I read the impact statement of John Ray, I was, here there is something wrong.
6: Now she was having second thoughts about what she'd written.
7: When I read his, I was furious. So furious. I felt so bad about what I wrote about Sam. And I just thought, well, it's true, the trial is not about Sullivan and Cromwell and John Ray. But I feel it's not okay if in that impact statement, I'm just not saying anything about John Ray. I don't know. I felt that was not okay. So I sent a second impasse statement. Dear Honorable Judge Kaplan, I'm a conceptual...
6: Lydia's second letter still expressed anguish at what she called the greed of Sam and his inner circle. But then...
7: Unfortunately, the new administration doesn't appear to be so different. Rather, it appears to use and abuse FTX clients and their assets for their own personal benefits.
6: Lydia says she was upset about the fees Sullivan and Cromwell were charging and that the new FTX leadership was making decisions about her money that she didn't agree with. And she wasn't alone. Lydia had become part of a cohort of customers who were determined to call attention not just to Sam Bankman-Fried, but to the bankruptcy left in his wake. Creditor activist Sunil Kavori wrote a victim impact statement too, saying the bankruptcy had compounded the harm rather than making things right. One customer questioned whether Sullivan and Cromwell could be trusted, given their work for FTX before the collapse. Another said they'd been trapped in a constant state of anxiety and depression since the bankruptcy proceedings began. But the hearing wasn't about the bankruptcy. It was about Sam Bankman-Fried. Prosecutors told the judge that whatever victims might get back later, Sam had already stolen billions from customers all over the world. Judge Kaplan agreed and sentenced Sam to 25 years. After his sentencing, Sam Bankman-Fried faded from public view. The media moved on, but the bankruptcy continued. And soon, a new battle was heating up over whether reviving FTX could help make customers whole. Almost from the beginning of the bankruptcy, some creditors had been pushing for John Ray and his team to restart the exchange, without Sam, as a kind of FTX 2.0. And John Ray, in his interview on Freakonomics Radio, said that his team was seriously looking into it.
5: We're looking very strongly at restarting the exchange. There were some capabilities to the exchange that people liked. There was certainly a need for competition within the sector. But look, if there's a life for it, the market will determine that.
6: When Ray put the exchange up for sale, the market responded. According to court records, there were more than 75 potential bidders. Prominent creditors like Arush Sehgal even got involved.
8: Would have been the only exchange where the customers own the exchange and therefore have a preference to trade there.
6: But then, Andrew Diederich from Sullivan & Cromwell told the court they couldn't find a single viable offer.
9: The costs and risks of creating a viable exchange from what Mr. Bankman-Fried left in the dumpster were simply too high.
8: They put out this statement in the hearing. Oh, there were no buyers that were willing to take on FTX, something like that. So I screenshotted it and sent it to the head of our bid. And I was like, what is this? And he goes, news to me.
6: Some creditors saw FTX 2.0 as a missed opportunity to give them a stake in the company and to get back the crypto they'd lost access to.
8: It was complete nonsense. We could have driven billions in recovery.
6: With the idea of restarting FTX dead, the estate pivoted to a wind-down plan. After nearly 2 years of twists, turns, courtroom battles, and customers waiting for their money, the end was finally in sight. In October 2024, it was time for the bankruptcy team to present their repayment plan for final court approval. At that hearing, Sullivan and Cromwell attorneys shared that more than 95% of creditors voted to back it. Only certain groups of creditors were allowed to vote, though, and a lot of the voting power came from big firms that had bought people's claims. The bankruptcy team announced that FTX creditors would be paid back in full. They'd also get interest. But the reality was far more complicated and controversial. Creditors would be paid back in cash, not crypto, with claims pegged to the value of crypto on November 11th, 2022, the date of the bankruptcy. But that's exactly when the crypto market had tanked, in part because of the collapse of FTX. Back then, a single Bitcoin was worth something like $17,000. But by the time of the approval hearing for the plan, Bitcoin had bounced back to roughly $60,000. But under the deal, the owner of a Bitcoin would be paid back in full with $17,000. Not surprisingly, many FTX customers were not happy, including Lydia, who made her case at the approval hearing.
10: Thank you so much, Your Honor, for giving me the chance to speak.
7: There was John Ray. There were lawyers of Sullivan and Cromwell that I knew they were them because I researched. And I was fuming. I was furious because these people, they were playing around with our lives, with our money.
6: She wanted her money back as crypto, not cash. She had calculated that if her claims were paid back in dollars pegged to November 2022, she'd lose two-thirds of what she'd originally put in and completely miss out on crypto's rebound.
10: Under this plan, my contractual rights and my ownership rights have been trampled. My property rights have been disregarded.
6: Despite hearing objections from Lydia and other creditors, Judge Dorsey went ahead and approved the repayment plan. He called it a model case for how to deal with a very complex Chapter 11 bankruptcy. setting off worries that it could set a precedent for paying back victims of future crypto bankruptcies. 3 months later, in January 2025, the first repayments to FTX customers were scheduled to go out. The day before, I happened to be on a call with Sam Bankman-Fried.
11: I'm wondering how you're feeling knowing that this like marks this beginning of this attempt to repay the people who lost money.
12: It's really frustrating, basically. I'm very glad that it is starting, but it's hard to think about it without thinking about the deficiencies in the process. So it's been over 2 years now. There's no reason for this to have taken 2 years.
6: In May 2025, Tarek Murad from Canada finally received his first cash payment, and he says he can live with what he got.
13: Just getting your money back is wonderful. It's a good feeling, and I'm very happy about it.
6: But he knows it didn't come cheap.
13: I know they were talking about fees going towards the $1 billion mark, which is absurd. But if that's really what it took and we got our money back, well, I guess that's what it took.
6: The process of repaying customers did come with a staggering price tag. By early 2025, professional and legal fees in the FTX bankruptcy were nearing $1 billion, making it one of the most expensive in U.S. history. Sullivan and Cromwell alone billed about $232 million, with partners charging up to $2,375 an hour. And John Ray? He requested a $38 million bonus on top of his $3 million salary. It was later reduced to $30 million. All of it court-approved and paid for with FTX funds. John Ray was asked about the exorbitant costs on Freakonomics Radio.
5: Crime is very expensive. You know, a lot of people get hurt, and it's very expensive to fix it, right? But on the other hand, we're sort of investing in a recovery if you look at it from that perspective.
6: In a statement to Reveal, the FTX estate said it has, quote, managed its Chapter 11 case in a transparent, public process that was supervised by the U.S. Bankruptcy Court, reviewed by an independent examiner, and had the full support of the official creditors committee. They said they are proud of the integrity and impact of their work. But even with billions recovered, some international customers still may face an uphill battle to get their money back due to local regulations impacting payouts. To law professor Jonathan Lipson, FTX is a cautionary tale about the power that lawyers have to frame, control, and profit from a crypto crisis and bankruptcy.
14: So why should Joe Public care? I think Joe Public should care because there are about 1 million Joe Publics who had accounts at FTX. And at the end of the day, they're not getting back nearly what they could have gotten back if the case had been handled differently. So I think, you know, there's going to be a cloud over the case probably forever.
6: As for Sam Bankman-Fried, he remains in federal prison. Since we first aired this story, judges have denied his request for a new trial and also his appeal to have his conviction overturned. Sam's also applied for a pardon from President Trump, but so far, there's been no action on that request.
15: If your appeal is successful and you're released, would you anticipate going back into the crypto world?
12: I'd look into it. You know, I haven't been able to follow it as closely as I wanted, obviously, over the last few years, but I still think it's like an incredibly high upside area, one that could be viable for the world, one that could be really profitable to be in. It's an area where there's a lot of growth potential. So I think I give sort of like a, you know, tentative, like, yeah, I'd look into it.
16: To read a companion story about the collapse of FTX and the aftermath, and to see original documents related to the case, visit revealnews.org. Our story was reported by Jonathan Jones, with additional reporting by Artis Chariscus. The lead producer was Sophie Bridges. She had help from David Richer. Taki Telenidis edited the show, with additional editing from Daniel Shulman. Archival research by Julia Haney. Sarah Salaji is our fact checker. Victoria Baranetsky is our general counsel. Our production manager is the great Zulema Cobb. 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They had help today from Claire C. Note Mullen and Cameron Smith. 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We are a co-production of the Center for Investigative Reporting and PRX. I'm Al Ledson, and remember, there is always more to the story.

0: That's it for this week's show. On the Media is produced by Molly Rosen, Rebecca Clark Callender, and Candace Wong, with help from Ella Walsh. Travis Mannon is our video producer.
1: Our technical director is Jennifer Munson, with engineering from Jared Paul. Eloise Blondio is our senior producer, and our executive producer is Katya Rogers. On the Media is produced by WNYC. I'm Brooke Gladstone.
0: And I'm Michael Lowinger.
2: It's 3:58. Good afternoon, and thanks for joining us for this weekend's edition of On the Media here on WRVO. Hope you enjoyed the show, of course. We'll bring you another edition of On the Media at its usual time next Saturday afternoon at 3 o'clock. We're about an hour away from NPR's All Things Considered. That's coming up at 5 o'clock. But on the way next, It's Been a Minute and Wild Card. We'll start the hour, like we always do, with the latest NPR news update. It's all just ahead on WRVO Public Media, your NPR news station from SUNY Oswego. 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
3: What were your favorite posts that you saw on social media of people enjoying the World Cup?
4: A few days into the World Cup, you know, when we were starting to see a lot of this fanfare and posts from tourists, there was a lot of anticipation around Buc-ee's.
3: Oh, like the big gas station chain in the South?
4: Yes. And I can relate, because when I had first moved to Tennessee, you know, when I went, I was also in awe.
3: I'm Brittany Luce, and this week on It's Been a Minute, we're getting into all the spontaneous love we got from foreign World Cup fans and how they reflected America back at us.
5: And I'm Rachel Martin. Later on Wildcard, author Terry Tempest Williams on the urgent questions of our time.
6: Can we love ourselves enough to change? Can we love each other enough to change? 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That's my prayer.
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7: Live from NPR News in Washington, I'm Nora Rahm. The U.S. military says two U.S. troops were killed yesterday in an Iranian missile attack on a base in Jordan. A third one is missing. The U.S. and Iran launched attacks against each other's targets again last night. Iran's supreme leader is warning of unforgettable lessons if the U.S. attacks continue. Iran's Deputy Foreign Minister Kazem Garibabadi said his country has suspended its commitments to a memorandum of understanding with the U.S., which was meant to lead to negotiations for a permanent peace deal. NPR's Dia Hadid reports.
8: Garibabadi's statement was carried on Tasnim, an Iranian-backed media outlet. The memorandum was mediated by Pakistan and signed by both sides about a month ago. But President Trump announced the deal was over in the first week of July. That was after fighting intensified, after Iran fired on three ships in the Strait of Hormuz, which appeared to defy an Iranian-announced route through the waterway. U.S. forces have increasingly targeted Iranian infrastructure used by civilians in recent days, including bridges. Iran has been striking Gulf countries that host U.S. military bases, including hitting a water desalination plant in Kuwait. Pakistan's foreign minister called on both sides to recommit to the memorandum. Dia Hadid, NPR News, Doha.
7: Air quality warnings are expected to remain in effect throughout much of the U.S., at least through today, caused by smoke from wildfires in Minnesota and Canada. Millions of people are subjected to hazardous smoke drifting across the Great Lakes, Northeast, and Mid-Atlantic regions. Children, older adults, and people with lung or heart disease are urged to stay indoors. New York City resident Laura Shapiro is searching for a high-quality face mask.
9: You can feel a little bit in your breathing, you know, and you just know that it's not good to breathe in all these toxins.
7: The National Weather Service says a string of heavy storms may improve air quality today. Several states are asking voters to make it more difficult to approve constitutional amendments. NPR's Ashley Lopez reports on the measures that call for higher thresholds for amendments to pass.
10: Supporters of these measures say a simple majority makes it too easy for voters to make changes to their state's constitution. That's why state lawmakers in North Dakota, South Dakota, and Utah are asking their voters this year to consider raising the approval threshold to 60%. Kelly Hall with the Fairness Project says that would make citizen-led amendments nearly impossible.
11: That 60% supermajority is such a high threshold for agreement on any topic in our divided America that it really does thwart the will of the majority. It thwarts the will of the people.
10: Next month, voters in Missouri will consider a measure requiring amendments passed in each of the state's congressional districts. Ashley Lopez, NPR News.
7: This is NPR News. Russian officials say at least 9 people were killed in Ukrainian drone strikes overnight. They struck warehouses owned by a major online retailer in Russia. Ukrainian President Volodymyr Zelensky said the strikes were against logistical facilities that supplied components for drone production. Officials in Venezuela now say more than 5,000 people have died in twin powerful earthquakes last month. The revised death toll was released last night as workers continue to clear debris. One of the longest-standing world records in track was broken today in a London stadium. Vicky Barker reports.
12: It's a world record! Guessing!
13: Brit and Josh Kerr, an Olympian and world champion middle distance runner, ran the mile in 3 minutes and 42.66 seconds, knocking nearly half a second off the previous world record set back in 1999. BBC commentator Steve Cram, himself a previous world record holder for the mile, noted Kerr will collect a $50,000 prize for his achievement. Not bad, Cram quipped, for less than 4 minutes work and years of preparation and training. For NPR News, I'm Vicky Barker in London.
7: Another kind of record was broken last night in Philadelphia. More than 77,000 tickets were sold at Lincoln Financial Field to see comedian Shane Gillis, the most tickets sold for a solo comedian. I'm Nora Rahm, NPR News in Washington.
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3: Hello, hello. I'm Brittany Luce, and you're listening to It's Been a Minute from NPR, a show about what's going on in culture and why it doesn't happen by accident. So the World Cup is on, and the U.S. is one of the countries hosting, along with Canada and Mexico. I'd be surprised if you listeners had not heard this by now, or if you hadn't seen the posts on social media. And I'm not talking about posts of amazing plays or fantastic goals on the soccer fields. I mean the posts about all the people coming here to be part of it and to see America. And apparently, we're also, you know, showing a lot of World Cup fans and players a good time. The town of Lawrence, Kansas has fully embraced the Algerian team, which is staying there. I could not escape videos of Americans partying down with the Scottish fans in Boston. But all this celebration, as sweet as it is, it kind of comes at a strange time. Politically, the U.S. is more isolationist and less welcoming than honestly it feels like almost at any other point in my living memory. To that point, several World Cup officials from countries like Somalia and Iran were not allowed to come, and travel bans have kept many Haitian fans from being able to see their team play here. Even Cape Verdean goalkeeper Vozinha, the hero Vozinha, cried after a stellar performance because he wished his mom could be there to see it, and fans were outraged that she had trouble getting a visa to come here. I wanted to think a bit more deeply about how this World Cup is reflecting America back at us. To that end, I have invited Jasmine Garz, NPR immigration correspondent who's covering the World Cup right now. Welcome back, Jasmine.
15: Hi.
3: And Juliana Kim, reporter on NPR's National Desk, who's also covering the Cup. Welcome back to you, Juliana.
4: Hi there.
3: Jasmine, Juliana, what were your favorite posts that you saw on social media of people enjoying the World Cup?
15: Okay, like the unlimited chips and salsa.
4: Yes.
3: Oh, the Japanese tourist who was like humbled by the unlimited chips and salsa.
15: And I think it's so funny because it really goes to this ethos in the U.S. of like $9.99, all you can eat, unlimited everything, bottomless, versus in other countries where things are like, you know, like more portioned. There's portions.
4: A few days into the World Cup, you know, when we were starting to see a lot of this fanfare and posts from tourists around their travels, there was a lot of anticipation around Buc-ee's.
3: Oh, like the big gas station chain in the South?
4: Yes. You know, what feels like almost like a Mecca in the South. And I can relate because when I had first moved to Tennessee, you know, I also remember so many people recommending going to Buc-ee's. You know, when I went, I was also in awe.
3: I mean, there are so many moments that I can think of. I mean, a Swedish fan was extolling the virtues of ranch, a Japanese tourist, you know, captioning a picture of downtown Memphis at sunset saying it's an unbelievable sight, which it is. But that's not exactly always, I think, like what we think that a Japanese tourist would love about America. I mean, multiple posts, as you all mentioned, praising Buc-ee's, Waffle House, Chicago deep dish. I mean, there was one I saw that described an Atlanta Taco Bell as the Holy Land. And I can't disagree.
15: Listen, I mean, I've had after a night been like, it is the Holy Land.
3: It is the Holy Land. I was going to say about 3 and 4 o'clock in the morning when that fourth meal hits.
15: It is.
3: It starts feeling and looking like the Holy Land. You've both talked to foreign fans about their experience of America. What did they have to say about it? Juliana, let's start with you.
4: Fans told me that they were surprised coming here and just experiencing the friendliness, the hospitality among Americans. You know, they mentioned how in the news as of late, the U.S., at least from the top down, has not seemed like the most welcoming country, particularly, right, toward foreigners. And so they were pleasantly surprised to find that this wasn't the case on the ground.
15: Yeah, I've heard that, you know, fans talk about how welcoming it is. I've heard fans complain about how expensive it is. I had a French fan tell me, how can you pay this much for beer? Good question. and I think what's really interesting about this is that it is a moment of pause. You know, much like when a fan recently said, I love ranch dressing, I stopped for a moment. I was like, what is ranch dressing? There's a similar thing that, you know, with fans talking about how warm and embracing the U.S. is, that I think it is a moment of asking oneself, what is the U.S.? And I think we've had that moment over and over again for the last 15 or 16 months, right? Like, we've been told from the top down, from the administration and from the ruling party right now, that the U.S. is fundamentally at its core a country that is closed. One of the reasons people are enjoying this cup so much is this moment of seeing that this isn't entirely the case, that there are people in the U.S. that are incredibly welcoming and friendly and that want moments like these.
3: Yeah, it's interesting. I mean, first, I mean, even just there's the ranch of it all, which I'm like, you know, ranch is a uniquely Black American invention, I must say, when you look up the history of it.
15: Oh.
3: And as I was telling our producer, Liam, and our editor, Nina, when we were preparing for this episode, I said that if the French had invented it, it would be a mother sauce.
16: You're listening to It's Been a Minute from NPR. I'm Brittany Luce, here with Jasmine Garz, NPR immigration correspondent who's been covering the World Cup, and Juliana Kim, reporter on NPR's National Desk, who's also covering the Cup. We're discussing all the fine American culture that foreign Cup fans have been loving and how these fans are reflecting America back at us.
3: Have you all chatted with Americans about what they see reflected back? Like, Juliana, did that come up in any of the people that you've spoken to?
4: Mm-hmm. Yeah, you know, I think that Americans, excuse my pun, have been eating up, right, the stories of tourists eating at Buc-ee's and a Waffle House. I think Americans are finding these narratives refreshing and hopeful and kind of like a pat on the back, And a resistance to like this larger perception, as we're talking about, that the U.S. is not a welcoming place. You know, that being said, I think there's also, you know, part of this discourse where not everyone is buying into this. And there's been comparisons of how welcoming like host country Mexico is compared to the U.S. government. You know, I just did a story about Mexico and South Korea in particular, and how a mariachi band came to meet the South Korean squad, or how there's tons of videos, right, of locals in Mexico partying with Korean fans, right? But it's not just South Korea. You know, I think about how Mexico embraced the Iranian team and Iranian fans when it faced, you know, restrictions and hostilities in the U.S., you know, amid the war, too.
17: I'm seeing so many different aspects of, like, how Americans, I think, want to see themselves and hope to come across in many cases. And that is rubbing up against the, let's say, rather cold reception for not just, you know, visitors and travelers, but also immigrants in this country coming from our government.
15: Listen, I think also, like, there's a reality. There's two coexisting realities here. The U.S. has policies in place that are not just anti-immigrant or immigrant restrictionist. There are accusations of extremely, very severe human rights abuses, right? We are at a moment in which there are consistently around 60,000 people in immigration detention reporting conditions that are horrifying. And consistently around 70% have no criminal conviction. And it hasn't escaped me, you know, I'm based in New York. I've been doing a lot of coverage in the New York, New Jersey, and New Jersey in the stadium. And around 15 minutes away from that stadium, there is a detention center, Delaney Hall, where there have been hunger strikes because of allegations of inhumane conditions in this ICE facility. And so there is a reality, and I think a lot of Americans are very cognizant of this, right? There's the word sports washing has come around too, that, you know, we're in this moment where the two things are happening. We're having this great love fest and celebration, and these policies are still in place, and they're taking a toll on a lot of communities.
17: To your point, like, as we're talking about Americans more generally being welcoming, obviously there is a whole other federal detainment campaign program that's happening at the exact same time, as you mentioned, only miles sometimes from where these games are being played, and where people are gathering in sort of the name of, like, sportsmanship and love and fun. But also, I mean, in addition to that, there have been these political blocks against certain people coming to join that fun as well, that also feels very connected to the overall anti-immigration campaign of our federal government right now. But I'm wondering, like, Juliana, have any of these sorts of reflections come up with the fans that you're speaking to as well?
4: You know, I think for even seeing the Cape Verde player and his mom being able to come to the U.S. to see him, you know, you kind of have to take that and reflect on that alongside, like, the Somali referee or the Iraqi photographer who weren't able to come to the U.S., right? And that, like, I was happy for the Cape Verde player, but, you know, he's just one of the dozens and who knows how many who are facing, right, trouble at security or at TSA, or who are not able to come to the U.S. and enjoy the World Cup because of the policies right now.
17: I feel like we can't talk about sort of the geopolitics of all this without talking about the FIFA of it all, the organization responsible for putting on the World Cup. A lot of soccer fans I know kind of look askance at it as an organization. And to be clear, I mean, the ticket prices for a lot of these games are sky high. I mean, we're talking sometimes four figures, five figures for seats. I mean, this is a lot of money. But even as we're talking about people coming together, not everyone has the money to actually be a part of the fun in the same way.
15: I mean, I think for a lot of South Americans, I'm South American, watching Americans grapple with the corruption of FIFA for the first time is hilarious almost, because we've been dealing with it for a lifetime. Like, FIFA is like, you know, an entity in the sky in our lives. You know, it's in politics, it's present in the economy. And I think, you know, what I'm seeing with this World Cup is that it is completely inaccessible for a lot of people. You know, I've been spending so much of this World Cup in immigrant communities in different parts of the country with people who couldn't even dream to afford it, but are watching from home. And I think there's something really sad about that. I think the beauty of soccer, football, is that anyone can play it anywhere. Mm. All you need is a sort of spherical object, you know, mm-hmm. and you can play it. And I think it also follows in what we're seeing here in the U.S. and so much of the world is like this K-shaped economy mm-hmm. we keep talking about, right? And so, you know, it's become a sport in that vein for the elites. It's become an oligarchic event almost. Like, I mean, really, who can afford to spend this kind of money on tickets for one person?
17: Both of you having reported on this World Cup and seeing this fellowship arise, what are you going to take away from it?
15: Well, I think for me, in the past, I have reported on my home team.
17: Argentina?
15: Yes, that's right. This World Cup, I really wanted to put a different hat on and just enjoy beautiful soccer from all teams. And not necessarily root for a team I love, but just root for good soccer. And I really mean that. Like, it has been so beautiful to just enjoy a beautiful sport. To be able to watch Mbappe play in person, you know, and to watch Vozinha, you know, and to watch these players and not be, like, blinded by a narrower lens of just watching your own team and rooting for your team, which when I'm a fan, that's what I'm doing. But as a journalist, to be able to root for the sport, that's been like just such an extraordinary experience.
17: Oh, that's so wonderful. I love that. What about you, Juliana? What are you going to take away from all this?
4: This has been the first World Cup in a while that I've been able to watch with my dad, who is the reason I even got in to the tournament, you know, when I was a kid. And so on a personal level, it's very meaningful to me. I've also just enjoyed kind of experiencing the World Cup with folks who maybe aren't exactly into soccer. You know, right? One of the anticipation and the hope of the World Cup being in the U.S. is that we're going to see another resurgence of fans. We're going to see I think I'm starting to see that in the works. I'm also curious exactly what the logistics and how all of this is going to pan out because, you know, the big question is, are we ready for the Olympics?
15: No.
4: We're just beginning, like, I think a years-long saga of, like, world, you know, global events coming to the U.S., so we'll see how that goes.
17: Oh, we will definitely see how that goes. I wouldn't bet on it just yet. I wouldn't run to Kalshi right now saying that America's ready for the Olympics. But the World Cup, we seem to be at least on an everyday human level for the average American who's interacting with our visitors who are joining us for the World Cup. It seems like we're doing a pretty decent job. Oh my gosh. Juliana, Jasmine, thank you both so much. I have really enjoyed this chat. Thank you. Thank you.
4: Thank you.
15: Thank you.
17: That was Jasmine Garz, NPR immigration correspondent who's covering the World Cup right now, and Juliana Kim, reporter on NPR's National Desk, who's also covering the Cup. Coming up, is your favorite pop star stuck in second-tier stardom? I'm Brittany Luce, and you're listening to It's Been a Minute from NPR.
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19: I'm Tom Papa, filling in for Peter Sagal. 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
21: I'm Brittany Luce, and you're listening to It's Been a Minute from NPR, a show where we talk about what's going on in culture and why it doesn't happen by accident. So there's this place where some pop stars go to wither called the Kia Asylum. This is an internet term, so if you're offline, just go with me. The Kia Asylum is a metaphorical place for E and F list pop stars to wait patiently until that moment when they finally cross over into real mainstream fame. Some of the acts that made it out of the Kia Asylum include Charlie XCX, Sabrina Carpenter, and even more recently, Zara Larsson. But what does it mean that some people are using a mispronunciation of the rapper Kaya's name as a way to describe middle of the road pop stardom for mostly white women? To find out, I'm here with Isabella Gomez Sarmiento, NPR music reporter, and Kyle Dennis, Billboard staff writer. Isabella, Kyle, welcome to It's Been a Minute.
22: Howdy.
23: Hello, hello.
21: I am going to, in this conversation, pronounce Kaya, the rapper, with the long I. Kaya, okay? My neck, my back, mm-hmm. for those who need a refresher. Kaya, okay? Mm-hmm. The Kia Asylum is a mispronunciation of her name. I think that's a different thing.
22: Agree.
21: So I'm going to pronounce it differently. Mm-hmm. Okay, what I'm wondering, though, is how did this meaning come out of Kaya the rapper's name? How did this happen? Kyle, you wrote a great piece on this. Please start us off.
23: Yeah, so we actually have to go back 10 years, if you can even believe it, a little bit more than that, to figure out the origins of this thing.
21: What?
23: Yes. There was a 2014 tweet of someone sharing a picture of themselves meeting the rapper Kaya in real life, and she was overcome with emotion. She's weeping in the picture. And a bunch of, at the time, Nicki Minaj stan accounts had found that picture.
21: Oh, no.
23: And they were like, no way somebody is crying over meeting Kaya. Like, that's not somebody important to be having that kind of reaction about. Okay. We circle back a couple years later. The word has been kind of percolating amongst stan Twitter, message boards, forums for the past couple of years. But then a major tweet came out in 2024 properly illustrating the idea of the Kaya Asylum, giving us, you know, a diagram, tiers. This is where this pop star would be. This is how they would get set back. And that's how we really jumpstarted this entire, you know, figurative world, which is hilarious because we're talking about a rapper who, you know, My Neck, My Back is probably more iconic than most of the careers we're even talking about in the Kaya Asylum. But because people who are not as in tune with Kaya's impact on the culture and Black culture, hip-hop culture specifically, did not see the value in why someone would want to meet her like that, suddenly her name became synonymous with flop, unknown, not anyone worth really, you know, waving the flag about.
21: Isabella, describe for me like the type of artists that find themselves in the quote-unquote asylum. Like, who do you think is in the Kia Asylum now?
22: Yeah, I mean, obviously this is kind of the whole appeal of the asylum, is the argument of who is and isn't. I would say, you know, in my eyes, it's people like Bebe Rexha, Ava Max. And I will clarify, to me, someone who's in the asylum is not flopping. I think this is just sort of a liminal space where you have pop stars who have very dedicated fan bases, people streaming their music, people going to their shows. They have successful careers.
21: So they're not flopping.
22: No. But they are not capital M main pop girls, like household names. Anybody would know who they are at the level of, let's say, Taylor Swift or Dua Lipa or some of these huge stars that, like, your mom might know who they're dating or might see pictures of them on Instagram. That, to me, is sort of how you define the asylum. But I do not think it is people who are flopping, for the record.
21: I see. Okay, so I guess what I'm wondering is it always a bad thing to be in the Kia Asylum?
22: Okay, so this is the thing. I think as pop music has become so, so gamified, it's a game that's sort of been created by social media and algorithms, but now fans play a big part of it, artists play into it. I think part of that obsession is, like, for an artist to be on top or to be number one, someone else has to be put down. So I think sometimes it can be talked about as a derogatory thing, when in fact, I think there are many artists who, we've seen some breakout artists like the singer Eli or Naomi from Muna talking about wanting to be in the Key Asylum. I think if you're an aspiring pop star, it can almost seem like a form of legitimacy. Like,
23: yes.
22: Naomi from Muna posted this TikTok before, you know, before the band's most recent album came out saying, like, I hope this is the record that gets us into the asylum. We are currently in, like, the gay shadow band prison, but we were trying to get in the asylum. So, I mean, the whole thing is a joke, obviously. But, you know, I think there is a certain amount of, like, if you're in it, at least people are talking about you with some legitimacy. So I think it can be used in a derogatory way, but I don't think it's always a bad thing.
23: Yeah, I mean, I think Isabella's right on the money. And I think another thing here is how much fan expectation and fan understanding of success drives his definition of the asylum, where sometimes these artists might want to stay there because they're not trying to be that big, because there's a lot of disadvantages that come with being that big of a star. You have less security, you have less privacy, you have just large expectations on your shoulders. Some people like the B tier, some people like the C tier. And because these fans online sort of, to an extent, live vicariously through the statistics that their artists put up, they are really gung-ho about, yeah, we're getting you out of this asylum, because if you get out of the asylum, that legitimizes my taste.
22: It's validation.
23: Yeah.
17: This sort of middling success. What does it mean that Kaya, the rapper, is like the vector for this very specific way of describing middle of the road stardom?
23: I think it's another example of the stan community really not understanding what culture and

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1: Impact. So it doesn't really surprise me that they went for Kaya and co-opted her name in that way.
2: The way that people talk about quote unquote breaking out, escaping the asylum, it's like they're stuck in there instead of like probably in some cases decently compensated, beautiful young women who are pursuing the pop careers that they want. Like Bebe Rexha made some dark jokes about being treated horribly, you know, in the asylum, kind of continuing to paint this like colorful metaphor of what it's like to be sort of in the pop trenches in this way. What does it mean that we are comparing pop stardom to being literally institutionalized?
1: We are just prison-pilled beyond repair, I think, as a society at this point. Like, it just feels like at every turn, whether it's in our language or in the actual state of our government, we reach for the prison apparatus as much as we can. It's like there's really no reason that conversations about pop music and top 40 radio should be, number one, leaning into carceral language in general, but also I always found it so interesting that we're probably in the era of pop music that is most open about mental health struggles, most open about depression, most open about the complexities of the human psyche. And you're using this word asylum, and like knowing the history of that word, we don't really use that.
3: I think something that's been interesting to me in the discourse of the Kaya asylum in the last couple of years is how much more openly artists have started to address it. You know, like someone like Zara Larsson touting this breakthrough moment she's having right now is like, I broke out of the asylum. And like, it's all jokes.
2: I mean, she said that in an interview with Alex Cooper from Call Her Daddy.
3: She did.
2: That was a big viral moment. Yeah.
3: Exactly. So it's like, and it's, you know, people are joking when they say it, but I do think there is this sort of acknowledgement of how predatory the industry can be on these artists and how grueling it is.
2: Mm-hmm.
3: We see that with people like Chapel Roan and her reaction to the paparazzi in her face constantly and all of these narratives about her. So I think it is like fame has maybe changed for the better, but with all of the screens and onlineness, it has also changed for the worse in a lot of ways. And
2: the pop panopticon.
3: Yeah, exactly.
2: Isabella, Kyle, I so enjoyed this conversation. Thank you both so much.
1: Thank you for having me. It's awesome.
3: Thank you.
2: That was Isabella Gomez-Sarmiento, NPR music reporter, and Kyle Dennis, Billboard staff writer. I'm Brittany Luce, and you've been listening to It's Been a Minute from NPR. Next up is Wildcard, the show where cards control the conversation. Here's host Rachel Martin.
4: Thank you, Brittany. My guest this week is author Terry Tempest Williams.
5: I called my father, you know, a month before the book came out, and I said, Dad, I'm so worried it will be read as gossip in our neighborhood. You know, I'm so nervous. And he goes, don't worry about it. No one's going to read it anyway.
4: I first met Terry Tempest Williams about 25 years ago at a writer's conference I was covering as a young reporter. Terry was raised in the Mormon church, but she had created a more expansive kind of spirituality for herself that made a huge impression on me. To this day, Terry's writing always reorients me towards what is good, what is beautiful, and what is true. Her new book is called The Glorians, and I am so very happy to welcome Terry Tempest Williams to Wildcard. Hi!
5: Hi, Rachel. It's so good to see you.
4: It's so good to see you.
5: I have on my cowboy boots in honor of our shared Interior West.
4: Interior West. Okay, so we're going to get right into it. Memories, round one. Terry, I'm going to hold up three cards. You just pick randomly, okay? One, two, or three. However the spirit moves you. One, two, three.
5: Let's say one.
4: How do you consciously try to emulate your parents?
5: My mother was full of grace.
4: Mm-hmm.
5: She had a wicked sense of humor.
4: Mm-hmm.
5: I think those are two qualities that I would hope to emulate from her.
4: Mm-hmm.
5: Very private. Sometimes I wish she hadn't been so private until at the end when she was dying.
4: Mm-hmm.
5: I think much was revealed. That's where she found her freedom, was I think through her illness, where then she could proclaim her own voice, her own truth.
4: Mm-hmm.
5: Before my mother died, she said to her, I'm leaving you all my journals, and she told me where they were exactly. And I remember being in bed with her, rubbing her back, and

0: was a wicked storm outside. And she died a week later under a full moon. And about 3 weeks later, I went and found her journals exactly where she said they would be. Three shelves full, each one beautifully individual, leather, fabric. I opened the first one, it was empty. I opened the second one, it was empty. The third, the fourth, the fifth, the sixth. Shelf after shelf after shelf, all my mother's journals were blank.
1: What? I don't get it.
0: I didn't either. It was like she died twice. I remember thinking, why would she consciously tell me she left me her journals, and then only to find all her journals were blank? Was she saying, please write? Was she saying, the two things the Mormon Church asks of women is that you keep a journal and bear children, and that was her protest?
1: Wow.
0: Or was she living so fully that she didn't have time to write? And
1: but she
0: that
1: kept
0: was
1: books. She'd collected books that
0: one
1: were
0: after another.
1: Journals,
0: after
1: physical
0: another.
1: Journals that were blank.
0: Blank. Every one of them blank. Every
1: wow.
0: one of them beautiful. And I remember being so stunned. No one was in the house. My father was gone. My brothers were gone. I just gathered them all in my arms like babies and put them in the back of my Subaru and drove home, put them on the shelf, and filled them, with the exception of one that I wanted to remember. So when you ask, you know, what do I emulate? It became even more important as a woman to speak the language women speak when there's no one there to correct us, to write what scares us.
1: Hmm. What did you fill her journals with?
0: What did I write about? I wrote about grocery lists. I wrote about the birds I saw. I wrote about what Brooke and I did.
1: Yeah.
0: Just
1: your
0: day-to-day
1: husband.
0: Things.
1: Yeah.
0: Nothing profound.
1: Mm.
0: And then a phrase came to me, and I think it had everything to do with voice, when women were birds. You know, bird song, morning, evening, vespers. You know, how do we as women find our voice, use our voice, mm-hmm. keep our voice.
1: Mm-hmm.
0: And when we lose it, how do we retrieve it?
1: Mm-hmm.
0: So that's what my mother gave me. I think her silence became her voice, and that became an urgency in my own. With my father, I think what I emulate about my father is he's so honest. He's so, he's all about earth, dirt, shovel, you know.
1: And he's still around, right?
0: He's 92.
1: Gosh.
0: And I can tell you two accounts. One, I wrote a book called Refuge, and it was about the rise of Great Salt Lake and the death of my mother. And I called my father, you know, a month before the book came out, and I said, Dad, I'm so worried it will be read as gossip in our neighborhood. You know, it's, have I told things I shouldn't have about the church and about family? I'm so nervous. And he goes, don't worry about it. No one's going to read it anyway. And then my favorite is with this last book called The Glorians, I gave my father a copy. There's a chapter in there called My Father's Roses.
1: Uh-huh.
0: At 92, that's his joy.
1: Uh-huh.
0: And I handed it to him very reverentially. And he picks it up and he looks at it, turns it upside down, turns over like he's checking machinery, you know, kind of kicks the tires, looks at the covers, opens it, you know, flips through the pages, reads a paragraph or two, closes it, and he goes, you know, Terry, every writer deserves a clunker.
1: Come on. But doesn't this hurt you?
0: No, I think it's hilarious, you know, and it's just, you know this as well as I do, living in Idaho, born in Salt Lake City. You can't, in the West, you can't take yourself so seriously.
1: That's true.
0: You can take the
1: weather
0: seriously.
1: And if you do, there will be someone right next to you who's going to knock you right down.
0: I mean, with real stuff and real work, you know?
1: Yeah.
0: And it always kept me in check.
1: Coming up, Terry Tempest Williams on Being Female.
0: I don't know if we have to prove we're not crazy, but we're always being asked if we are.
1: I'm Rachel Martin, and you're listening to Wildcard from NPR.
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8: Round 2. Insights. 3 new cards. 1, 2, or 3?
0: 2.
8: 2. What's something you still feel you need to prove to people you meet?
0: What a wild question.
8: Isn't it, though? There's an assumption baked in there that you still feel the need. Maybe you don't.
0: I mean, on one hand, I don't think I have to prove anything at this age. But I'll tell you what's in my mind, which is sort of sad.
8: Tell me.
0: What comes into my mind, if I'm honest, the minute you ask that question is that I'm not crazy. Because I think when you live on the edge, and when you see things and feel things and are as porous as I believe we all are, I'm just aware of my own porosity. I think people think you're crazy. And I think as women, who have certain powers, we all have powers. And I think we all tamp them down so that we're not too big, we're not too much, we're not too smart, we're not too sensitive. So I think just being a woman in a misogynist culture, I think, I don't know if we have to prove we're not crazy, but we're always being asked if we are.
8: Yeah.
0: Or treated as if we are. So that's the honest answer. I mean, it's not about proving, but it's understanding that that people just say, well, it's her. It's Terry. She's having a vision again, or she's had some peak experience or a mystical experience. It's not anything special. It's just if we pay attention, if we are in love with the world, if we recognize the power of an ant or horny toads, horned lizards that can squirt blood from their eyes, is don't mess with me. Right. We're not crazy. We're just alive.
8: Yeah.
0: So I think maybe it's proving to people we are alive. We feel things. We can tell the truth. And we can ask questions. And it makes you unemployable.
8: Unemployable.
0: Yes.
8: You know? I mean, let's be clear. If we lived in a different time in these United States, you would have been like put into the ocean with a stone wrapped around your foot and drowned as a witch or burnt at the stake because, you are in my
0: mind. There's metaphors for that. You know?
8: Yeah. But you are a woman who has tapped into the world, and the men who ruled the thing back in the day weren't so keen on those kind of people.
0: Well, Rachel, you know, you were born in Salt Lake City. I've lived in Salt Lake City, and that's a tough town. to Indeed. Be a strong woman.
9: Yeah.
0: You know, and I think it's what I've had to fight against.
9: Mm-hmm.
1: Last one in this round. 1, 2, or 3?
0: 3.
1: How are you with authority? Terry Tempest Williams.
0: I love that. That's my favorite question. Oh, I'm very good. I'm very good with authority.
1: You're lying.
0: I love authority.
1: I know enough about you.
0: So that's just a hilarious question.
1: Give me an example of your relationship with authority, how it may or may not have changed over time.
0: How long is your program? You know, this would be the question I would pass on because it's just hilarious.
1: Let's pause it.
0: You know, I do not have a healthy respect for authority. And let me just put it this way. It's gotten me in a lot of trouble. Oh. I've been to jail many times.
1: Climate protests?
0: Some uh-huh. by climate, some by protesting the Iraq War.
1: Mm-hmm.
0: And one for speeding in Soda Springs, Idaho.
1: You went to jail for speeding?
0: Uh-huh. 38 miles per hour in a 25 miles hour zone.
1: Uh-huh.
0: Sunday morning, I'm in my best clothes. I've come from a funeral. And, yeah, taken to jail. Put in an orange suit. Anyway, it's a long story. But I ended up, they give you paper and a Bic pen without the plastic. And I met some of the most powerful women I've ever met.
1: Hmm.
0: And we wrote together.
1: Really?
0: And I remember saying, what do we all have in common? And one woman said, we all have orange. And I remember we all wrote essays on orange. And some of them, why do I hate the color orange when red and yellow are my favorite colors? Orange ice, the lipstick I had to clean off my mother's martini glasses every morning. I mean, it was, that's a diversion. But authority, those women, none of those women had, those women were in jail because of circumstances, not because they did anything wrong,
1: right.
0: You know?
1: Right.
0: And I just think when you go back to what authority, where is our authority?
1: Mm-hmm.
0: I do have a problem with authority,
1: mm-hmm.
0: and I fight it mm-hmm. because I was raised with it. And
1: mm-hmm.
0: I saw how unjust it was, whether it was the Mormon Church saying women could not hold the priesthood, whether it was calling Native people Lamanites. I think there's an anger that burns in me mm-hmm. about the what authority can and does do to people.
9: Yeah. And how that power can be abused. You've seen it abused too many times.
0: It went from the laughter to what I call sacred rage that is highly motivating.
1: Mm-hmm.
0: I think it's why I write, Rachel.
9: You didn't want to answer this question, and it's actually so fundamental to who you are. You know?
0: That's why it's a good thing to pass on those, you know?
7: If you're just tuning in, this is Wild Card from NPR, the show where cards control the conversation. I'm Rachel Martin, and my guest today is writer Terry Tempest Williams. And it's time for Terry to pick the next card.
1: Okay, beliefs, Terry. 1, 2, or 3?
0: 1.
1: Have you made peace with mortality?
0: Yes. Yes. I just turned 70. And there's a horizon. There's a horizon now. But I have been with the people I've loved the most in their passing.
1: Mm-hmm.
0: I was breathing with my mother as she was dying and saw that last breath and saw her look at my father when he walked in and their eyes met. You know, I've been a witness to death. I was with my brother, as was our family. My brother's death by suicide, you know, we watched and participated in his cremation and feeling the last heat of his life.
1: Mm.
0: And I remember as Mr. Rabe, who oversaw the cremation, when he poured the bone and ash into this box and we weighed it, it was 8 pounds, 4 ounces, the same weight that my brother's birth weight was. You know, and I was with my grandparents when they died. And holding Mimi's hand as she was dying, she looked like Socrates. You know, she had cancer. She had no hair. But I looked at her and I said, Mimi, you look like Socrates. Mm. And she just smiled. Mm. And then she looked up and she said, Oh, can't you show Terry? She would be so excited. You know, I don't know what she was seeing. I don't know if it was in her mind. I don't know if it was God. I don't know any of it, but I knew she wanted to share it in that moment.
10: Yeah.
0: You know, and I'm not afraid of death.
10: That's what I was going to ask. It sounds like fear is not a part of your thought process when it comes to dying.
0: I'm afraid of this interview. You know, I'm afraid of, you know, getting in trouble, you know, at Harvard. I'm afraid of a million things. I'm always afraid, but it doesn't stop me. Yeah. But I'm not afraid of death because death is life and death is the tree that's merging into the ground. Mm-hmm. You know, it's the dust that I want to rub all over. When I was just in the redwoods and I watched this huge tree just disintegrating horizontally. And there was this fine, fine powder. And I picked up some and my instinct, I just wanted to rub it all over my face, my arms. Yeah. You know, it's like, what can this tree tell me in death so that I might live more fully?
10: I'm just curious. This is a highly personal question, but do you want to be cremated?
0: I don't.
10: You don't?
0: I don't. It was like rocket fuel. You know, when we carried my brother's body, Hank and I, my youngest brother, into the retort and closed that door and locked it. And then Mr. Rabe turned on those engines. It was like rocket fuel. And
10: as not one feel natural. Who, yeah.
0: And the energy use, you know, we tend to think that's a practice, but we live in a place where we have green burial laws. Mm-hmm. And so Brooke and I have our Pendleton blankets picked out. You know, I just want to be wrapped in a blanket and put in the ground. And if a flash flood carries me away, my neighbors will know and they'll just put me back in the ground. You know, and we picked our plots during the pandemic.
10: You did.
0: We thought, you know, we may go with, mm-hmm. I mean,
10: yeah.
0: So we might as well know where we're going to be. So mm-hmm. we bought 2 plots in the Castle Valley cemetery. And Brooke said, it was $500 each. They're very inexpensive. And Brooke said, how will we know? And I said, we'll know. We'll just know.
10: Like, how will you know which site? Yeah.
0: Brooke said, I liked these people. I'd like to be in their neighborhood. You know? And I said, well, I'm really much more solitary. I want to be on the edge with a good view. So we had these discussions and we walk in and all of a sudden we both just went here. And it was on the edge in the corner, but they'd already been dug by badgers. And I just thought, we don't even have to dig, you know?
10: That's perfect.
0: It's just all there. That's and perfect. So it was a wonderful way. It wasn't even about the afterlife. It was about the underground.
10: Yeah.
0: So we know where we'll be buried.
1: Last one. 1, 2, or 3.
0: Will you pick one for me?
1: Yep.
10: That's the one I want to ask you. Is there anything in your life that feels like praying?
0: On a good day, writing. Mm-hmm. Listening feels like praying to me.
10: What about praying?
0: When I went to the divinity school, I learned how to pray again. Mm-hmm. Not because I had to, but because I wanted to. And what I got on my knees, and what I learned was that praying wasn't about asking or even gratitude, but really listening. And so I think the decade that I've spent at the Harvard Divinity School, I realize how much I don't know. And in many ways, what I know isn't valued in the same way, because what I know are the names of birds, because that's what I cared about. Mm. When I was young. Mm. and I still do. And the birds to me are the links to everything else, whether it's women's voice, whether it's ecological health, or whether it's looking upward at a night sky of stars, birds. But I think prayer to me is about listening. Listening to voices beyond ourselves, listening to the voices within ourselves, and I do think it's plural, and listening to one's deepest questions that no one else can answer except for by living an authentic life.
10: This is also a highly personal question, but I'm just going to ask anyway, what are your prayers today? What feels urgent to you?
0: Can we love ourselves enough to change? Can we love each other enough to change? Can we embrace change in all of its manifestations? That's my prayer. And can we create the kind of changes necessary together to thrive on this planet, the only planet that we will ever call home? That's my prayer, that we can realize all that binds us together rather than what tears us apart, and that we can have the hard conversations, that we can ask the difficult questions, and that we can listen, and that we can be changed by one another.
10: Terry Tempest-Williams, we end the show the same way every time, with a trip in our memory time machine. In the memory time machine, you go back and revisit one moment from your past. It's not a moment you want to change anything about. It's just a moment you'd like to linger in a little longer. And I'm sure you have many. But what is the memory that comes to the fore?
0: Honestly, it's sitting on the river with Brooke, and we watched a hatch of mayflies, and we realized they would only live one day, and in that moment, it was perfect.
10: Terry Tempest-Williams, her newest book is called The Glorians. It was such my pleasure to get to do this with you. Thank you.
0: Thank you so much. And take special care.
7: 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I'm Rachel Martin. We'll shuffle the deck and be back next week. Same time, same place. 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
5: And good afternoon from WRVO. It's 4:58, and it's time to wrap up this weekend's edition of It's Been a Minute and Wild Card. Thanks for tuning in today. We'll have a new episode of the show for you at its usual time next Saturday afternoon at 4. Hope you can tune in then. Coming up in about an hour, we'll have the TED Radio Hour. That's at 6, but all the day's news is coming up next with All Things Considered. 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
14: U.S. service members have been killed and one is missing following an Iranian drone attack on a base in Jordan. They appear to be the first American casualties since the ceasefire collapsed. For Saturday, July 18th, this is All Things Considered from NPR News. I'm Adrian Ma. Coming up, a new ProPublica report shows FCC officials accepted gifts worth tens of thousands of dollars from Paramount, a company with major business before the agency. And why does the wildfire smoke clouding American cities smell weird?
15: The age of that smoke will dictate how many chemical reactions it undergoes in the atmosphere.
14: A soccer star turned pundit reflects on the beauty of broadcasting in Spanish.
16: You have an incomparable advantage in Spanish. Things simply sound more exciting, and that's just the pure nature of the culture and the game.
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17: Live from NPR News in Washington, I'm Janine Hurst. U.S. Central Command says two U.S. troops were killed during an Iranian attack on a base in Jordan yesterday. Another one is missing. NPR's Carrie Kahn has more.
18: According to Central Command, the two service members were defending alongside partner forces during Iranian air assaults when they were killed. U.S. troops operate in multiple Jordanian military installations that have come under fire from Iran in recent days. Four other U.S. service members were injured. They were sent to Jordanian hospitals and later discharged. For the seventh straight night, the U.S. has struck dozens of what it says are military, logistic, and infrastructure sites in Iran. Iran says the U.S. has targeted civilian sites, including bridges and civilian utility structures. Citing the ongoing U.S. strikes, Iran says the preliminary peace plan signed nearly 1 month ago is now no longer being implemented. Carrie Kahn, NPR News, Tel Aviv.
17: Poor air quality continues in the Northeast, Mid-Atlantic, and Midwest as smoke from hundreds of wildfires burning in Canada and northern Minnesota spreads. The National Weather Service says heavy rain and storms could help clear the air in some places, as NPR's Kristen Wright reports.
19: The wildfires in northern Minnesota and Canada are still going strong, and firefighters are having a hard time. With the heat and other weather conditions, this means the smoke and poor air quality will stick around in some places. National Weather Service forecaster Brian Hurley says the bad air will linger in the Midwest.
20: As we start clearing out here in the east, they're going to get the next batch of smoke across areas from upper Michigan, eastern Wisconsin, into Illinois and Indiana, including Chicago.
19: President Trump is threatening to impose new tariffs on Canada and accused the country of not maintaining its forests. Kristen Wright, NPR News.
17: Federal health officials improperly shared Medicaid data with ICE in January, and the Federal Immigration Agency then shared that data with contractor Palantir. NPR's Jude Jaffe Block reports.
21: Palantir pulls together various data sources in an app that ICE officers can use to locate immigrants' home addresses. Last year, more than 20 states sued to stop federal health officials from sharing Medicaid data with ICE. A federal judge ruled Medicaid officials could share limited data about immigrants in the country unlawfully, but the judge put the agreement on hold this spring after it came out that health officials had shared two data sets that were not limited to unlawful immigrants' data. In recent weeks, federal officials acknowledged inadvertently resharing one of those data sets again with ICE last month. ICE officials said in court filings the data in question was not used for law enforcement purposes. Jude Jaffe Block, NPR News.
17: And the disclosure of the shared data was revealed in a recent federal court filing. You're listening to NPR News from Washington. A massive fire in Norway is now the country's largest in modern times, destroying more than 100 homes. Authorities say the fire started yesterday in a townhouse in Drammen and spread to a nearby forest. Firefighters are continuing to work on controlling the blaze today. Hundreds of people have been evacuated to a center, but no residents have been reported missing. The cause of the fire remains unclear and is under investigation. Drammen is located about 21 miles southwest of Oslo. The Odyssey, Christopher Nolan's film based on Homer's epic poem, has set sail to bigger box office numbers than was expected. NPR's Bob Mondello has more.
3: Tell me, O muse, of that many-sided hero who traveled far and wide.
4: Help me go home.
3: The Greek poet Homer gets a co-screenwriting credit for the Odyssey, appropriate as his epic tale has been captivating audiences for centuries. But in exit polls, moviegoers say they're lining up for the director and the spectacle.
4: No one could stand between me and home.
3: Christopher Nolan shot the film entirely on IMAX cameras, a first for Hollywood. And at some theaters where the film is showing in 70mm, seats for this weekend sold out a year ago. The film was expected to open to about $85 million in North America, but estimates now range upwards from $120 million. With no other studio films opening, the Odyssey's main competition is Sunday's World Cup final. Bob Mondello, NPR News.
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23: 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An air quality alert in effect for the entire region until midnight as wildfire smoke blankets the region. Scattered showers and thunderstorms as we head into the evening. Any of those storms could be on the severe side. It'll be windy, too. Temperatures mainly in the mid and upper 70s. A few showers possible this evening with lows in the 60s. And for tomorrow, mostly cloudy during the morning, and then we'll see increasing sunshine. Highs tomorrow in the mid 70s.
24: This is All Things Considered from NPR News. I'm Adrian Ma. U.S. Central Command says two American service members were killed in action in Jordan, and one other service member is missing. This comes as the U.S. and Iran traded attacks for the seventh day in a row following the collapse of the ceasefire. The U.S. says it has struck hundreds of what it describes as military, logistic, and surveillance sites in Iran, but Iran says the U.S. has also targeted civilian sites, including bridges and power plants. To tell us more, we're connecting with NPR's Emily Fang, who's in Tel Aviv. Thanks for joining us, Emily.
25: Hi, Adrian. It's great to talk to you.
24: You too. And can you tell us, what do we know about these two American service members who were killed?
25: CENTCOM says they were killed on Friday, and they said four other service members were hospitalized because of injuries, but they've since been discharged. We don't have the names of who was killed or injured, and we don't know how and where these service members were killed. But we do know Iran earlier today claimed it had hit and destroyed American aircraft at an airbase the U.S. does use in northern Jordan. Now, all of this brings the total number of U.S. service members killed in the U.S.-Iran war to 16 people, and there are more than 400 people who have been injured so far. And as you mentioned, all this means that a temporary ceasefire between the U.S. and Iran that was supposed to be 60 days has not reached even its halfway point before ending. And now we have Iran threatening to escalate its military actions.
24: Escalate how? What are the Iranian leaders saying?
25: So this weekend, the Iranian government threatened to hit five ports across the Middle East, plus civilian airports in the Gulf, if they said the U.S. kept striking what Iran says are civilian infrastructure sites across Iran. Iran also just proposed an additional environmental tax this week on any ships that want to sail through the Strait of Hormuz, which Iran says it still controls, and is already charging vessels to use. The U.S. has been trying to get ships to use a new route that hugs the coast of Oman. It's a little bit more southern, but ship tracking data shows no vessels at all has used that route in the last 3 days. And then today we have Iran's elusive new supreme leader, Mujtaba Khamenei, issuing a statement. The younger Khamenei has not been seen since his father was killed in U.S. and Israeli strikes. So you're about to hear a newscaster reading aloud a statement today that's attributed to him.
26: سلام و درود و سپاس بر شما که با حماسه بی‌نظیر و تاریخی خود.
25: Later in the statement, Khamenei blames the restart of war on the U.S. and then in the statement also says that Iran, quote, has unforgettable lessons in store for the U.S. Now, Adrian, I'm in Israel, but Israel is also preparing for war. It has sat on the sidelines so far, but Israel has made no secret it has never liked the U.S. ceasefire with Iran to begin with, and its leaders say they are ready to cooperate with the U.S. if needed. And the U.S. is now fortifying them militarily. Today, Israeli Public Radio reported A squadron of American F-16 fighter planes has landed here. And Israel's military also confirmed there are additional American aerial refueling aircraft that has been sent here and is parked at the airport here.
0: Okay, so something to continue to watch. Before we go, Emily, can you catch us up on what is happening with the other fighting fronts in the Middle East? There's a separate ceasefire between Israel and Lebanon. Where does that stand?
25: Right. There are multiple conflicts going on. So that separate ceasefire between Israel and Lebanon is largely holding, but it has not stopped Israel from bombing what it says are Iran-backed Hezbollah militant sites in Lebanon. And Lebanon has been trying to get Israel to withdraw from some of the territory the latter has occupied. And so this issue of Israeli withdrawal is likely going to be top of mind when Lebanon's President Joseph Aoun visits the U.S. this coming Tuesday. This is the first such state visit

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1: 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She says the life of this con woman isn't all glitz and Hollywood glam.
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4: I'm Janine Herbst with these headlines. U.S. Central Command says two U.S. service members were killed. Another one is missing in Iranian missile and drone strikes yesterday in Jordan. This is Tehran says it suspended its commitments to the interim deal signed with the U.S. In southwestern China, rescue crews are searching for more than 30 people missing after a landslide yesterday, which was triggered by heavy rain. At least 8 people are dead. More than 1,000 people were forced to flee their homes. And the Men's World Cup soccer final takes place tomorrow in New Jersey between Spain and Argentina. Spain is looking for its second title. Argentina is the defending championship. The game includes a new feature, a halftime show with a mix of talent, including Madonna. I'm Janine Herbst, NPR News.

0: You're listening to All Things Considered from NPR News. Before you step into the summer sun, you probably know to put on a little SPF. But say you want to go beyond that. What else do you need to know to protect your skin? Online, there are thousands of products and endless advice videos, which can make skincare seem really complicated. The good news, though, is that it doesn't have to be. From NPR's Life Kit podcast, journalist Kelly Walsh explains the science of healthy skin.
1: According to dermatologists, taking care of your skin isn't difficult.
2: 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Good quality products, you don't need 20 of them. 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Find a regimen that works with your skin type, stick to it, right?

0: Lee Bain's music speaks of lost home places and the wisdom of elders from a progressive Christian point of view.
1: My grandparents would all sit in the living room, and I just wanted to sit with them and hear them talk and tell stories, because they would be talking about places that I was intimately familiar with, but they were sort of like imbuing these places with memories and images that weren't familiar to me.
0: Lee Bain's, our conversation with the singer-songwriter, is coming up, as is some of his and our favorite music. Nina Simone, Bob Dylan, Johnny Cash, Kelsey Walden, and more.

Lee Baines is humble enough to know that he's not Woody Guthrie. But they kind of seem like fellow travelers from different eras. Here's Guthrie's classic song, 1947, with Woody on vocal and mandolin, joined by Cisco Houston on guitar, Sonny Terry harmonica, getting on the road with American roots.

I've been having some hard traveling, hard rambling, hard gambling. I've been having some hard traveling, Lord. I've been riding them fast rattlers I thought you knowed. I've been riding them flat wheelers way down the road. I've been riding them dead enders, blind pastures, kicking up cinders. I've been having some hard traveling, Lord. Well, I've been hitting some hard rock mountains.

The Allman Brothers, 1971, Midnight Rider, written by Greg Allman and the group's roadie Kim Payne. Greg re-versioned it in 1973. Joe Cocker had the first hit on it that year. The players included Duane Allman, Dickie Betts, Greg Allman, Barry Oakley, and Butch Trux. Before that, Dylan's mythic Outlaw Blues, 1965. His move into electric guitar in a song that links him to Jesse James and partner Robert Ford, who killed James for a reward. Coming up, our interview with songmaker and post-punk folk singer Lee Baines, who was inspired by Woody Guthrie, Dylan, the Allmans, and the blues guitarist singer here, Johnny Shines, a fellow traveler of Robert Johnson. Shines grew up in Memphis, moved to Chicago, and finally made Alabama his home. Here with a rough and ready 1952 recording about rambling on American roots.

0: Hank Williams, in character as the repentant Luke the Drifter, 1951, on the song Ramblin' Man, recorded in Nashville with the Drifting Cowboys, including Don Helm's steel guitar, Jerry Rivers' fiddle, Sammy Pruitt electric guitar. A haunting song from Hank with that killer band mixing country, blues, and jazz. Coming up is our interview with Lee Baines from Birmingham, Alabama, who was influenced by Hank Williams, church music, soul, punk, funk, and more. When American Roots returns.
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8: Argentina and Spain, one will be winner of the 2026 FIFA World Cup. 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
0: Coming up, two bands who influenced our guests, the Alabama songman Lee Baines, the Drive-By Truckers from Muscle Shoals, Alabama, and Athens, Georgia. But first, the Dexateens from Tuscaloosa. Lee Baines was in the Dexateens from 2008 to 2010. Prior to that, this track was produced by Drive-By Truckers. 2006, Freight Train on American Roots.

0: 72, This Highway's Mean. Drive-By Truckers 2001, a song written by the singer Mike Cooley, recorded in Birmingham, about the travails of U.S. Route 72, which runs from Chattanooga to Memphis through Huntsville and Florence, Alabama, and northern Mississippi. Lee Baines is an eighth-generation Alabamian from Birmingham. He was a listener from a young age, hearing stories from his grandparents, friends, and community members about the South's complicated history. Baines' music with his band, The Glory Fires, grapples with a troubling past and present, as well as hypocrisies in religion. He sings about hearing God, seeing him as a worker, and what it means to be a Christian believer now. Lee Baines' style mixes punk, country, gospel, soul, rock and roll, with lyrics that point to social justice.
1: I grew up hearing a lot about the place where I lived from older people. My grandparents would all sit in the living room, and I just wanted to sit with them and hear them talk and tell stories, because they would be talking about places that I was intimately familiar with, you know, but they were sort of like imbuing these places with memories and images that weren't familiar to me.

0: The first time I ever sang was with the granddaddy that I'm talking about and my grandmama, his wife, in their church. She was a choir director, and that was a very early moment in my life where I was probably like 4 or 5, where I felt my soul, you know what I mean? And I mean, the other thing I was going to say, which is probably the most central, is that growing up, my babysitter is part of this, you know, Black Holiness Pentecostal tradition. So, you know, from a very young age, I was going to church with her and riding around and listening, you know, to her music. And then when I got older and started playing guitar, you know, I started playing guitar in their church. At their church in particular, there's such a wide breadth of gospel that they participate in. So in a really positive way, I got to see all these different ways of making contact with the Spirit.
1: You've said that you're a Christian and you're a believer and you follow the Bible, but also you cannot help but be conflicted by what humans have made religion out to be. I mean, certainly that suits your social concerns.
0: Yes, very much. And there wasn't a time in my life where I wasn't aware of these different strands of Protestant Christianity, you know, and where I wasn't also aware that basically, for the most part, each of them was saying that the other ones were doing it wrong. And the thing is, like, I knew these people personally, and I knew their communities, and I knew that at least on their best days and their best moments, what they were trying to do was connect with something greater than themselves and to be of service to the people around them. And it just didn't make sense that because of a technicality, one of them was going to hell and the other one wasn't, and who knows which one it is. You know what I mean? That just didn't make sense. And I don't, you know, the deeper I get into it and studying the Bible and listening to people's different concerns, like, I just don't see where the Bible says that anywhere.

0: Tell me how it comes about that you end up being somebody playing punk rock.
1: I was always more drawn to secular music. I guess I appreciated religious music in church, you know what I mean? But outside of that, I was like, nah, I'm good, man. Like,
0: You've done your duty on Sunday.
1: Right. But I would sneak into my older brother's rooms and, like, listen to stuff that I wasn't allowed to listen to on headphones, you know, like AC/DC and Public Enemy and Metallica and stuff like that. So I was, like, getting into, you know, how music could really push against, you know, power structures or systems of inequality, you know, and that was so exciting to me.
0: You know, you end up with a band eventually called the Glorifiers. The Company Man is really a riveting, I think, attack on all the troubles in American life of power, control, business. I mean, where does that come from? Your ability in that band and prior bands to now start framing words and offering social criticism.
1: There were a couple of things going on that kind of nudged me in that direction. Number one is that there were these mass movements of

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1: To present as nuance was really just kind of like obscurity. So I would say those two things in concert sort of congealed in with that record, trying to move into a place of being a little more explicit, but trying to do that in an artful way.

0: punk music is often indecipherable to the listener unless you have a lyric sheet or right. the song's been fully explained. Why is it that you maybe have moved, I won't say away from punk, but you've modified yourself away from, you know, three chords and the truth buried underneath the decibels?
1: Now, that's a great question. And I think it was reflecting on some of those points that you've made, which is, you know, points that I've heard from other folks, and also thinking about, even thinking about like some of the punk records that did change the way I thought about things, center the words, you know. And then I've just thought about like all the other types of music that have spoken to me in that way, and how the words' presence in the music is kind of like as human a thing as we have. And it also, I guess, just had me thinking about how there's so many musical traditions and movements towards justice, back to, you know, times before recorded music, you know, traditional African-American music, gospel music, and shouts and things like that, you know, as well as folk music around the current U.S.

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You followed the Bible. You follow tenets of Christianity that keep you, it seems to me, on the soulful, sane side. And you have discovered that God's a working man.

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And most of his harshest words were, you know, for the various power structures of the day. But then I started thinking about how part of, and if you notice, the punctuation on that song is a little tricky. It's God's dash working comma man. And the reason for that is I reflected on the fact that God works through many channels, and that God, again, in the Christian

0: or at least the tradition I'm a part of, God does not have a gender. So I started thinking about how that fluidity of gender is part of the way that God is working in the world, is present in the world.
1: Lee Baines, I want to thank you for visiting with me here on American Roots and sharing your life and your music with us. Thanks so much.
0: Nick, thank you so much for having me, man. Really appreciate it.

0: God's a Working Man. Lee Baines and the Glorifiers from their 2022 album, Old Time Folks. Lee, thanks for all you do. And we'll play songs about freedom and trains that I think you'll like when American Roots returns.
1: Almost 20 years ago, someone took a blurry picture of a monkey in the Congo. And then, a decade later, some scientists saw that monkey again.
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1: They realized it could be an entirely new species. 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
0: We've got a Nina Simone civil rights classic, 1963, updated by white Kentuckian Kelsey Walden, joined with African-American Southerners, Adia Victoria and Keshona Armstrong, on their 2020 single for the late John Prine's Old Boy Records. It's Mississippi Goddamn on American Roots.

0: late Dr. Nina Simone, giving voice in 1967 to the late jazzman Billy Taylor's I Wish I Knew How It Would Feel to Be Free. Freedom in African-American song often rides the rails with the train as an image of freedom. Travel north or a job as a Gandhi dancer with the hard work of lining track, Pullman porters on board, and finally black conductors calling the stops en route.
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0: You think I'd do that?
1: Hear my train a-coming. Jimi Hendrix playing acoustic on his song, 1973. Before that, Blue Train, Johnny Cash singing with the Tennessee 2, 1956 for Sun Records in Memphis. Blue Train written by Billy Smith. Johnny Cash knew the power of trains in the rural South as symbols of freedom and prosperity. Fun to hear Cash and Hendrix back to back singing about trains, freedom, and love on American Roots. 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
2: This is WRVO at 7:59. I'm Mark Livonier. We appreciate you being here this Saturday for American Roots. The program continues into this next hour. Then it's the Retro Cocktail Hour at 9 and at 10 o'clock tonight. Old Time Radio Theater on Tuned to Yesterday. An hour of comedy first from the Jack Benny program from 1944. Then actress Ann Baxter is guest on The Bob Hope Show from 1953. 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

0: guest is the late singer, pianist, and swamp pop hero Tommy McLean, who passed away in July 2025.
1: The music brought me to South Louisiana. And once they started hearing my music, hey, man, it wouldn't no let go. I can go anywhere and get a cup of coffee and a handshake and some kind words, brother.
0: Tommy McLean's music is a mix of country, blues, rock, and gospel. After years in the clubs and casinos singing his beloved songs, McLean worked with Elvis Costello and toured with Nick Lowe.

0: good.
1: Also this hour, music from Louis Armstrong and Ella Fitzgerald, Marcia Ball, and Fats Domino. We'll begin with a man who greatly influenced Tommy McLean and the rest of the rock and roll world, the late Richard Penniman, better known as Little Richard from Macon, Georgia. You know his hits, but how about this one, recorded in Muscle Shoals Fame Studios, a 1970 comeback song written by his band leader Travis Wemmick. It's Greenwood, Mississippi, on American Roots.